0: road building have severely hindered the U.S. government's ability to thin and log forests with the goal of preventing wildfires and smoke, like that's been engulfing much of the country again this summer. But the Forest Service is behind its own targets on treating forests in areas where roads are already built, and environmentalists are calling the overturning of the rule a giveaway to industry. Meanwhile, it's still not clear how interested timber companies are in most of these pristine forests. They're hard and expensive to get to, and often very controversial to log. Kirk Ziegler, NPR News, Missoula, Montana.
1: A federal judge heard opening statements today in the lawsuit brought by four attorneys general against Facebook parent company Meta. It's the latest in a string of cases seeking to hold social media companies accountable for alleged harms against young people. KQED's Rachel Miro has more.
2: Social media platforms developers have long argued successfully that federal law protects them from claims made on free speech grounds. But plaintiffs are drawing blood at the state level with the new consumer product cases like those brought against tobacco companies. Judges in both New Mexico and Los Angeles have already ordered big damages. Appeals are pending.
1: KQED's Rachel Miro reporting. In Florida, Democratic Congresswoman Debbie Wasserman Schultz has won re-election in a new Florida district after Republicans redrew the congressional map. That's according to a race call from the Associated Press. Some voters expressed concern that her primary win could lessen black representation in Congress. Her main opponent was former Congresswoman Sheila Sherfalus McCormick, who resigned from the seat in April while facing an ethics investigation. Primary elections are also happening in Alaska and Wyoming today. Wall Street pulled further back from its all-time high today. This is NPR News.
3: Live from KQED News, I'm Natalia Navarro. Voters in the East Bay are heading to the polls today to decide who will fill the seat left open by former Congressman Eric Swalwell. State Senator Aisha Wahab is facing off against BART board member Melissa Hernandez. KQED asked voters in Hayward and Castro Valley about their top concerns.
4: Vote, vote, vote. If we don't like today's politics, today's world, we have to vote.
5: Economy, gas, it's so many that it's hard to just pick.
6: Our government affects all of us through taxes. And this is representation. Things that you want, this is how you get them, through representation.
3: That was Catherine Kung and Leslie Hall of Castro Valley and Ralph Hardy of Hayward. The polls close today at 8 p.m. San Francisco and the Golden State Valkyries have been selected to host the WNBA All-Star Game for the first time next year. That news today comes after the team clinched their place in the playoffs last night at home with a win against the Dallas Wings that puts them in the number two spot in the league. It also comes amid a push to bring large sporting events to the Bay Area, like the Super Bowl, FIFA World Cup, and MLB All-Star Game. Valkyries President Jess Smith says the team's fans have redefined what's possible in women's basketball.
7: We talk a lot about the opportunity for young boys and girls to look up to our athletes, to idolize them. And now to bring those athletes for the WNBA to our market in just year three is phenomenal.
3: The WNBA All-Star Game will be played on Saturday, July 31st, 2027. I'm Natalia Navarro, KQED News.
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9: 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I'm Mary Louise Kelly.
10: And I'm Juana Summers. For decades, one of the most reliable trends in the American economy has been the growing number of women working. But lately, government data shows women's participation in the labor force has been falling. Some of the jobs where women are concentrated, including education and government jobs, have been hit by cuts. And for working parents, childcare remains extraordinarily expensive, while some employers are scaling back the flexibility that became common during the pandemic. So what does all of this mean for women and work in America? And are we looking at a short-term dip or something bigger? Betsy Stevenson is a professor of economics and public policy.

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1: KQED News with Natalia Navarro is coming up after your traffic update starting in Fairfield. Here's Gretchen Lancor.
2: Eastbound 80 at the on-ramp from Automall Parkway, a wreck reported in the Gore Point. Traffic was already heavy due to a crash at airbase that just cleared. Good news in Oakland for northbound 880. An overturned crash before the maze is cleared. Traffic is recovering from 7th Street. Gretchen Lancor for KQED.
1: Gretchen will have another update at 548. President Trump is now threatening to bomb not just Iran, but Oman. The latest on the conflict is still ahead in this hour of All Things Considered. 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It's 5:30.
3: Live from KQED News, I'm Natalia Navarro. A federal judge in Oakland heard opening statements today in a lawsuit brought by four states against Meta. KQED's Rachel Miro from Silicon Valley Desk reports.
4: In court, a deputy attorney general for California argued that Meta deliberately designed Facebook and Instagram to be addictive, aim them at children, and lie to the public about the risks. Outside the courthouse, AG Rob Bonta said,
5: "We have proof that Meta knows that Instagram is harmful to a significant percentage of teenagers, especially teen girls."
4: Meta's attorney argued the states found extreme cases, proverbial needles in the haystack of billions of user experiences. The case is expected to last into early October. I'm Rachel Miro, KQED News. For the California Report.
3: As public school students in San Francisco head back to class this week, some have the benefit of reduced speed limits around their schools. It's part of a citywide effort aimed at beefing up street safety, as KQED's Azul Dahlstrom-Ekman reports.
6: Crews are installing a shiny new speed limit sign near Leonard R. Flynn Elementary School on Cesar Chavez Street.
7: People are just going too fast, so I'm really excited and appreciative that the speed limit is lower.
6: Emberly Garibay is 11 and graduated from Flynn last year. San Francisco just reduced the speed limit here from 25 miles per hour to 15 when children are present. She says crossing Cesar Chavez's four lanes can feel unsafe.
7: Because I feel like I'm going to get hit by a car when I'm with my family even.
6: The change comes thanks to a recent state law which allows cities to reduce school zone speed limits. Cesar Chavez is on the city's high injury network, dangerous streets that are prioritized for safety improvements. Julie Kirschbaum is the director of transportation at the SFMTA.
8: We are always trying to push for policy changes that can help meet our shared goals, and that's why the 15 mile per hour speed limit around schools is so meaningful.
6: But speed limits are just one part of the effort. Despite a more than $300 million budget deficit, the SFMTA is maintaining its crossing guard program at the same level as last year. Jose Gillen is one of them.
9: It's very important to have a crossing guard here in Cesar Chavez because it's a lot of traffic and it's busy, and the children and the people, they feel safety when I hear.
6: The San Francisco Police Department says it will be conducting high-visibility traffic enforcement near schools, including e-bikes and e-scooters. The bottom line is to slow down, says SFUSD Superintendent Maria Sue.
10: Because there will be children and students walking around the streets, so just have a little extra patience, give yourself a little extra time.
6: The SFMTA says it plans to reduce speed limits at more than 230 public and private schools by 2028. I'm Azul Dahlstrom-Ekman, KQED News.
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1: 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And this week on Bay Curious, Bay Area rock climbers use local rocks to train for the heights of Yosemite Valley and other climbing spots. But one 60-foot rock face in San Francisco is one of the largest of its kind in the world. That's on Bay Curious, wherever you listen to podcasts. Clouds will increase tonight in Northern California. Expect some patchy fog after midnight. Lows will be in the 50s. Tomorrow's going to be sunny after the morning clouds and fog. Wednesday highs in the Bay Area will range from 66 at Ocean Beach to 91 in Concord and Morgan Hill. The forecast high for Sacramento tomorrow is 97 degrees. 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
11: This is All Things Considered from NPR News. I'm Juana Summers.
12: And I'm Mary Louise Kelly. President Trump's war with Iran is now in its sixth month. There is no agreement on a path forward. Today, a ship was attacked trying to exit the Strait of Hormuz, and the United Arab Emirates says Iran fired missiles at the UAE today for the first time in nearly 3 months. Trump is also threatening to bomb not Iran, but Oman. He told Fox News the U.S. would bomb Oman, which is a U.S. ally, if it, quote, gets in the way. NPR international correspondent Aya Betraoui is with us to take a closer look at this. Hey there.
13: Hey.
12: Well, welcome to Washington. You are in the studio in Washington. I know you're about to head back to Dubai. Just say more about the situation created by this bombing threat to Oman.
13: I mean, you know, I think the situation with Oman really highlights the uncertainty of this region. Oman is a quiet corner of the Gulf. It borders the Strait of Hormuz, and it's long been a mediator between Washington and Tehran. And their foreign minister says there was real progress there being made on nuclear talks when Israel and the U.S. bombed Iran in February. And Oman has been critical of the war throughout. So they've been meeting with the Iranians for weeks about the shared management of the Strait, which they both border. And that includes, you know, discussion around fees maybe being collected from ships, which would be a new thing for this waterway where, you know, before the war, 20% of the world's oil was freely flowing. And I think that's why Trump, for a second time in this war just this week, threatened Oman. Oman has been allowing ships, though, to use their waterway to transit the strait. But one of those vessels was struck today, according to maritime trackers. And it was actually the Omani Coast Guard that helped the crew. And, you know, another example of Gulf countries being caught in the middle, by the way, is that, as you mentioned, you know, Iran fired missiles toward the UAE. And that can really hamper Dubai's economy and deter tourists from coming back after this summer heat.
12: Let me bring one other country in the region into this conversation. Saudi Arabia, this Crown Prince of Saudi Arabia has a close relationship with President Trump. What's the Saudi position on all this?
13: The Saudi position is that right now they are being forced to use alternative routes to get their oil out. But those routes, one of them at least, is under threat now, the main one, by Yemen's Iran-backed Houthis. But regardless, throughout the war, the Saudis have been messaging very clearly that they want de-escalation and, at the same time, an Iranian neighbor that doesn't permanently control the Strait of Hormuz. So they're willing to work with arrangements that aren't ideal until there can be a real agreement in place between Iran and the U.S. Abdulaziz Sagar, he chairs the Gulf Research Center in the Saudi capital, Riyadh. I reached him today. He told me Gulf countries are now dealing with a war that they never asked for and that was launched by Israel's prime minister and President Trump.
14: To start with the basic thing, Saudi were not consulted about this war. Second, whatever promises from the American to deliver on Iran was not delivered.
13: And he also, however, credits Trump for taking out or at least severely setting back Iran's nuclear program. But he also says that Saudi Arabia wants a decisive and clear policy from Trump. Have a listen.
14: We need to revisit the whole security architecture of the region. And in my opinion, there is no security architecture without the two. Without the U.S. and without Iran.
13: And so what he's saying here is that Saudi Arabia, and here I will add also Qatar, Oman, and even the UAE, they have to live with the geographical reality, right, that Iran is their neighbor, and that both the U.S. and Iran are determining the stability of this region.
12: Well, stay with the stability of the region. I mean, all the countries we're talking about here, they're huge global energy producers. They cannot get oil and gas flowing through the strait. What is the knock-on effect?
13: I mean, we can feel it right here at home in the U.S. AAA says gas is up 30% today from last year. Diesel, which is running the trucks and tractors for farming, is up nearly 50%. And jet fuel is up around 70% from last year. You will know that if you tried to fly in the U.S. this summer.
12: Oh, yes.
13: But the International Air Transport Association just released figures this week for 2026. It shows net profits are down across the world from the United States to Europe, but the Middle East is especially hit hard. Listen to this. They had $7 billion in profit last year. Now they're in the red by $4 billion. And that is a direct result, not just of the high fuel costs, but also disruptions to air travel and, frankly, less people coming to the Gulf for business and tourism.
12: And Pierre Zabatraoui, thank you.
13: Thank you.
12: To Florida, where polls have now closed. Florida is one of three states holding primary elections today. Voters are picking their party's candidates for governor and for the Senate and for House seats that could determine who controls Congress after the midterms. Reporter Catherine Welch has been following the races. She is with us now live from Orlando. Hey, Catherine.
15: Hi.
12: Let's lead with a result. In one of the House races you have been following, this is Congressman Debbie Wasserman Schultz. She won her primary, but this is a new district, and that has some big implications. Like what?
15: Yes, so she won in a district that she had to jump into after the Republican-led legislature redrew congressional maps this year, and they made her old district more competitive. Now, this district, it cuts through Broward and Palm Beach counties. It belonged to former Democratic Rep. Sheila Sherfilis McCormick. She was one of four black candidates running for office in this district, which has a long history of sending black candidates to Congress. Mm-hmm. But Wasserman Schultz is well known. She's a longtime political player, and winning this primary shows the impact that these new maps in Florida have, right? Because tonight it eliminated the chance to send one more black representative to Washington. Now, we also have another result from the AP in the Democratic primary for U.S. Senate. Progressive candidate Angie Nixon beat retired Army Lieutenant Colonel Alex Vindman. That's another win for the progressive wing of the Democratic Party in this primary season.
12: Another closely watched race, the 7th District. 7th District stretches across Central Florida, and that was incumbent Republican Corey Mills' seat. Corey Mills, though, has been under a House investigation. He had a strong challenger. Do we know where that has landed?
15: We do. We know that the Associated Press has called the race, and Mills lost. You know, Mills was vulnerable due to this House Ethics Committee investigation into allegations of assaulting a former girlfriend and violating campaign finance laws. NPR did reach out to his office for a response to those allegations, and we didn't hear back, but he has previously denied any wrongdoing. And the AP says he lost his seat to Ryan Elijah.
12: Let me flip you to the governor's race, where Republican Ron DeSantis cannot run again. He's term limited after two terms in office. Who's going to be on the ballot to replace him come November?
15: Well, there's not a lot of surprises here, Mary Louise. The Associated Press has called the Republican primary for Congressman Byron Donalds. He was the favorite in this crowd of 11 candidates. Trump supported him. And, you know, if Donalds wins in November, he could be Florida's first black governor. Now, in the Democratic race, also no surprises. Former Congressman David Jolly won his primary, according to the AP. Jolly was a Republican during his time in Congress. He then became an independent and then made the switch last year to Democrat.
12: Oh, that's interesting. I'm wondering about the impact, because Florida hasn't had a Democrat as governor in forever, like at least decades. Can this switch Republican to Democrat, will that possibly open the way to changing it?
15: Maybe there is some precedent in the state for a party switcher to win an election. So, you know, in November, the independents get to chime in. This was kind of a closed primary where you had to be a Republican or Democrat registered to vote. So we'll see what these independents have to say come November.
12: That's Catherine Welch, reporter in Orlando, Florida. Thank you for your reporting tonight.
15: Thank you for having me.
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12: Fighting detention and deportation can cost a lot of money, money that many immigrant families do not have. Nancy Guan with WUSF in Tampa spoke with families struggling with the financial fallout of Trump's mass deportation campaign.
16: Life changed drastically for Perla Velasquez when her partner Carlos was detained and deported.
17: Working now for the past 6 months by myself has been very hard.
16: Before, Velasquez was a stay-at-home mom. Now she supports her kids, working several jobs.
17: I have been doing lawn cutting. I have been doing house cleaning, yard cleaning.
16: She has a teenage son and a 3-year-old daughter.
18: You research?
16: For them, she tries to put on a brave face.
17: I feel tired, frustrated. I feel angry.
16: Velasquez has been with Carlos for more than 10 years. Though they never married, she says they're family. He's the father of her youngest child. While she's a U.S. citizen, Velasquez asked that we use only Carlos's first name because he doesn't have legal status. He crossed the U.S. border about 20 years ago. Last October, Carlos was on his way to a welding job when he was arrested for driving without a license. He can't get one in Florida without legal status. The sheriff's department transferred him to ICE custody. Velasquez hired attorneys for about $8,000. Since Carlos didn't have a criminal record, they thought he could be released on bond while fighting deportation.
17: We had the hope.
16: But the judge denied it, and in March, he was deported to Guatemala. Velasquez says she's still paying off the lawyer's fees.
17: I don't regret anything that I've tried to do for him to be able to stay here.
16: Costs to fight deportation vary widely. Legal representation can cost thousands to tens of thousands of dollars, which can send already desperate families into debt. That includes a woman who asked us to use only her last name Reyes because she doesn't have legal status. Reyes is making ends meet by selling homemade food and taking care of kids in her neighborhood. Her two youngest play tag with the others. In June of 2025, the Florida Highway Patrol stopped Reyes' husband on his way to work over an obstructed license plate. He was turned over to ICE and ended up at a detention center in San Diego. It's been hard, she says, when we spoke to her this June, a year after his arrest. She rifles through papers showing the legal fees. The attorney cost her about $13,000 so far. At one point, her family was on the verge of being evicted.
17: ¿Pagas o te sales?
16: Before friends and relatives helped.
17: ¿Que no solamente es lo económico?
16: But it's not just the finances, she says.
17: Papi, no sé cuándo va a regresar.
16: The worst part is her kids not knowing if their dad's coming home. But then in July, Reyes' husband was released from detention with an ankle monitor. Donations helped pay for his $1,500 bond and a plane ticket home. And he hugged his kids for the first time in a year. But Reyes says, we don't know where we stand until we can win his deportation case. For NPR News, I'm Nancy Guan in Tampa.

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1: Stay tuned for Political Breakdown after your traffic update, starting in San Jose. Here's Gretchen Lancor.
2: A problem for 87, the Guadalupe Parkway. This is in the southbound direction. Just before 280, a car is out of gas, pushed over to the center median. Traffic was already heavy from 101. And in Sunnyvale, a crash for 237, eastbound at 101. The left lane is blocked here. It's stopped from Evelyn Avenue. Gretchen Lancor for KQED.
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1: Opening arguments begin in the federal trial accusing Meta of designing its social media platforms to hook children. 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
3: It's KQED News. I'm Natalia Navarro. This November, California voters will consider a controversial anti-tax measure sponsored by the Howard Jarvis Taxpayers Association. That's the group that has become synonymous with Prop 13, a 1978 landmark ballot measure that limits property tax increases. The group's new measure, Prop 43, would make it harder for local cities and counties to raise local taxes. On today's Political Breakdown, host Marisa Lagos is joined by John Kupal, the association's president, to talk about Prop 43 and California's broader tax system.
4: The Howard Jarvis Taxpayers Association is synonymous with trying to keep the level of taxation in California at some reasonable level. On that score alone, I think our success has not been as great as we'd like. But Prop 13, as you mentioned, is very popular. You know, we do benchmark polling on Prop 13 every few years. And if Prop 13 were on the ballot today, it would pass by about the same two-thirds margin that it did back in 1978, which is remarkable because obviously this is no longer the California Ronald Reagan or George Dumagin. It's definitely trended toward the left side of the political spectrum. Having said that, Prop 13 remains wildly popular across this political spectrum.
5: Yeah, and I mean, you say your wife says get a real job, but I think a lot of folks in the Capitol would argue you do have a real job. Well, let's talk about what you're campaigning for this year. Proposition 43 is not a new idea. This would require a two-thirds majority to pass taxes at the local level. So, you know, counties and cities.
4: Yes.
5: Talk about the thinking behind this measure. Why shouldn't a simple majority be enough to pass tax increases?
4: Well, I think we go back to the original language of Proposition 13. The original proposition, the language of Proposition 13 said, cities, counties, and special districts may, with a two-thirds vote, enact special taxes, within such district or city and county. So that was the original intent of Proposition 13 as reflected in the expressed constitutional language. It was reaffirmed in 1987 when the case called Altadena, when the court said, yeah, the two-thirds vote does apply to all special taxes, including those taxes proposed via citizens' initiative at the local level. And then fast forward to 2017, when the California Supreme Court, in a case known as the Upland decision, created an ambiguity. They really didn't rule on the two-thirds vote issue, but they said that a measure that was put on the ballot by a citizens' initiative may not have to comply with all the provisions of Proposition 218, which is one of the progeny of the Prop 13. And even at the time, local governments indicated that they would not use that ambiguous language to circumvent the two-thirds vote. But of course, once they realized that they could, they did. Mm. And all six district courts of appeal upheld these so-called Upland taxes, which are special taxes, which pass with a simple majority vote in violation of the express language of Prop 13. And so all we're doing is we're going right back to the language of Prop 13 and say we are restoring the two-thirds vote for local special taxes.
5: So, I mean, I get that. And obviously you are, and, you know, a low tax warrior, anti-tax warrior. But for people who might say, well, you know, why shouldn't a simple majority be enough? Like, what is your case to the voters?
4: Yeah, I think the two-thirds vote is common throughout constitutional frameworks. In the United States Constitution, there's a two-thirds vote requirement mentioned at least a dozen times in the U.S. Constitution. And California's own constitution has a requirement that local bonds have to pass by a two-thirds vote. And that's been part of the state constitution since 1849.
5: Right.
4: So that two-thirds vote is right there. And the reason is you use supermajority to ensure that there is a broader consensus on an important matter. And California voters have repeatedly said that when it comes to the power of taxation and debt, that is one of government's most draconian powers, and therefore we're going to subject that to a two-thirds vote. There are other situations, for example, where a unanimous vote is required. For example, in a jury trial, if there is a criminal conviction, it takes a unanimous vote of the jury. So, again, supermajorities are reserved for really important decisions. And in California, the people have made it clear that the power to tax is something they want some higher degree of control over.
5: Yeah. I mean, many local taxes passed in recent years, particularly in the Bay Area where I live, were passed to backfill federal cuts, right? So I'm thinking, for example, Alameda County passed something funding healthcare. Santa Clara just passed something as well to try to backfill some of the Medicaid cuts we're seeing come down from the federal level. I just wonder, like, on you gave me a very lawyer's argument before, but, like, for people who worry about just, like, city services, police, fire, the ability for somebody to go to an emergency room, who would say, well, this is going to make it more expensive for those ballot measure campaigns. Like, what would your response be to somebody that's just concerned about the level of services in their community if something like this were to pass?
4: Well, I would, you know, level set the whole discussion to where California is relative to tax burden. We have the highest income tax rate in America at 13.3%. We have the highest state sales tax rate in America at 7.25%, and that's even before all the local add-ons, which have pushed some local governments above 11%. We have the highest gas tax in the nation, and even with Prop 13, we rank 18th out of 50 states in per capita property tax collections. And it is this very high tax burden in California that has driven so many people out of state. The net domestic outmigration out of the state of California has been well over 1.5 million in the last 6 years, and that's people escaping California's tax and regulatory burdens and also seeking better education opportunities for their kids. So California is extremely progressive and has resulted in people leaving and businesses leaving in very large numbers. And that exodus out of the state of California is going to manifest itself in a way that's not going to be very pleasant for state leaders after the 2030 census. Mm-hmm. Because after the 2030 census, California is on track to lose 5 representatives in Congress. Those representatives will be allocated to Texas, Florida, maybe the Carolinas, but they won't be going to more progressive states because you have seen nationwide this exodus out of Illinois, New York, California, to places where people can live with a better standard of living and a much lower cost of living.
3: That was the president of the Howard Jarvis Taxpayers Association, John Kupal, talking to KQED's Marisa Lagos. You can hear the rest of their conversation on the Political Breakdown podcast. I'm Natalia Navarro, KQED News.

0: The CDC says record numbers of young children are not receiving routine vaccinations. A look at the impact of parents deciding not to get their kids these shots is coming up on All Things Considered. 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Your KQED traffic update starts in Fairfield. Here's Gretchen Lancour.
1: With a problem for 80 westbound on the connector to southbound 680, we have a car that stopped in the right lane of the connector. It might have lost a tire. Traffic is backed up on the connector. Also in Fairfield, 80 eastbound at the on-ramp from Auto Mall Parkway, we have a crash on the shoulder of the ramp. Traffic was already heavy due to a crash at Air Base that just cleared. It's back to Green Valley Road. Gretchen Lancour for KQED.
0: 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That's G-E-N-E.com. I'm Michelle Hennigan, and this is KQED San Francisco, KQEI North Highland, Sacramento. It's 6 p.m.
2: They represent a continuous trend by parents who are choosing not to vaccinate their children. This is a big problem.
3: Kindergarten vaccination rates dipped last year, and parents are getting exemptions for their kids in record numbers.
4: For Tuesday, August 18th, this is All Things Considered from NPR News.
3: I'm Juana Summers.
4: And I'm Mary Louise Kelly. States are seeking billions of dollars from Meta for damages for social media harms to children.
3: Opening arguments began today on the trial.
4: There's some disagreement among experts about social media addiction.
5: Young people with addictive social media use had greater depressive and attention problems.
3: Also, Iraq's new prime minister faces a big dilemma.
4: He's promised President Trump he would disarm Iran-backed militias by the end of September.
6: No amount of pressure from Israel or the United States is going to see these groups crumble away.
3: Those stories after the summary of the day's news.
7: Live from NPR News in Washington, I'm Ryland Barton. Results are coming in for Florida's primary elections today, according to race calls from the Associated Press. Congressman Byron Donalds has won the Republican nomination for Florida governor, and Democrats picked former Congressman David Jolly, setting the stage to replace outgoing Republican Governor Ron DeSantis. Meanwhile, Republican Congressman Corey Mills lost his re-election bid after allegations that he assaulted a former girlfriend. Former local TV anchor Ryan Elijah won the Republican nomination in that race. He'll face Democrat Bale Dalton, a 24-year Navy veteran and former NASA chief of staff. And progressive Angie Nixon has won the Democratic nomination for U.S. Senate after Kids YouTube content creator Miss Rachel threw her support behind her. She's running to fill the last 2 years of Marco Rubio's term before he resigned to become Secretary of State. Republican Senator Ashley Moody was appointed to the seat and won the Republican nomination. Syria State Television is blaming Israel for an attack on a military airport in northwest Syria today. The U.S. envoy to Syria condemned the attack, while Israel did not claim responsibility. NPR's Jane Araf reports.
8: Syria said the air-

0: costs from this year. That's energy and fuel, which have become more expensive amid the Iran war. NPR's Alina Selyukh reports.
1: Home Depot says it received $730 million in tariff refunds around the end of June. That's the vast majority of refunds the company expects to receive. And executives say most of it is reimbursing the costs that the company previously shouldered for products it had sold in the past. But Finance Chief Richard McPhail also noted new unexpected costs.
2: We've also experienced unplanned pressure from fuel, energy, and other product input costs that we expect will fully offset the benefit from tariff refunds over the year.
1: Home Depot called out the rising cost of resins, metals, and of course gasoline because of the conflict in the Middle East. Alina Selyukh, NPR News.
0: President Trump's new 50% tariffs against Canada begin at midnight tonight unless a deal can be reached. The duties affect about $20 billion worth of products from hockey sticks to tongue depressors. Wall Street pulled further back from its all-time high today. This is NPR News.
3: Live from KQED News, I'm Natalia Navarro. A national survey released today by a San Francisco advocacy group found that 70% of teenagers are using artificial intelligence to complete their schoolwork. Michael Robb is head of research at Common Sense Media. He says schools must set clear guidelines for AI use as soon as possible to protect the learning process.
4: So that means trying to design assignments so that AI is not removing the important thinking parts of it. You know, things like drafting or revising, you know, coming up with arguments, right? Those are also the points of the lesson that teachers are trying to get.
3: Robb says the survey's most concerning finding is that 63% of students use AI to generate answers to questions. He says kids may be undermining their learning even if they believe they're using AI responsibly. The Bay Area is set to host another major sporting event next year, the WNBA All-Star Game at San Francisco's Chase Center. Zaylene Jin Muhammad is head of the Bay Area Host Committee. She says these big events, like this year's Super Bowl and the FIFA Men's World Cup, pay off for the region.
5: We broke our own record and hit a $720 million economic impact. We're waiting on our FIFA World Cup results. You know, all indicators point to us getting to a really good number there.
3: The Bay Area is also set to host Major League Baseball's All-Star Game in 2028 and some women's soccer games as part of the Summer Olympics. More news online at KQED News. I'm Natalia Navarro.
6: 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Expect clouds and fog tonight, perhaps some overnight drizzle. Overnight lows will be in the 50s. Tomorrow will be sunny after the morning clouds. Highs will be in the 60s at the ocean, 70s around the bay, and in the 80s inland.
7: 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I'm Mary Louise Kelly.
8: And I'm Juana Summers. Parents are opting out of getting their children routine vaccinations before kindergarten in record numbers, and the rates at which kids are getting their shots continues to decline. That is according to new data from the Centers for Disease Control and Prevention. NPR health correspondent Rob Stein has the story.
9: More than 4% of parents of kids starting kindergarten last year got exemptions for routine vaccinations because of their family's personal or religious beliefs. That's the biggest jump in exemptions in more than a decade, and means that the share of kids getting exemptions hit another all-time high. More than 155,000 kindergarten students got exemptions from getting routine vaccinations. That's deepening alarm among public health and infectious disease experts. Dr. Paul Offit is a pediatric infectious disease expert at the University of Pennsylvania.
10: The most recent CDC numbers are disappointing because they represent a continued trend by parents who are choosing not to vaccinate their children. This is a big problem. We're once again in the United States of America experiencing children die of vaccine-preventable diseases who don't need to die from these diseases.
9: That's because the same CDC report shows that while overall vaccination rates remain high, they are continuing to fall at a steady pace.

0: Coming up.
1: We're afraid of being disagreeable.
0: Where's the fun in that, huh? First, though, let's do the numbers. Well, here you go. Dow Industrial's off 116 points today, 0.2%, finished at 53,343. The NASDAQ tumbled 355 points, 1.3%, 26,289. The S&P 500 down 53 points, 0.7%, 76901 there. Kristen Schwab was telling us about Home Depot. Shares dipped 0.1% on the day. Lowe's, which reports tomorrow, as I said, setting up Mitchell's piece, fell 0.1% as well. Wayfair dropped 1.3%. Klarna, purveyor of buy now, pay later services, cut its full-year revenue guidance today. The Stockholm-based company blamed economic conditions in its biggest market, which is not, as it turns out, Sweden, but rather Germany. Klarna plummeted almost 23%. Rival Affirm Holdings sank 1.3% on the day. Bond prices up. The yield on the 10-year T-note, as Robin Brooks was saying, 4.70%. But as he was also saying, think about the 10-year over the next 10 years. Inflation expectations, gang. You're listening to Marketplace.
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3: 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It is 6:49. I'm Michelle Hennigan. Gretchen Lancor will have your KQED traffic update in 10 minutes. And then at 7 o'clock on Fresh Air, actor Jason Segel plays a therapist who's having a nervous breakdown while still treating patients. The co-creator and star of Shrinking shares what the role has taught him about psychotherapy and about himself. That's coming up at 7 on Fresh Air here on KQED News.

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1: This final note on the way out today, which I am completely sure is this week's sign the apocalypse is upon us, saw this on Axios that Google has bought, out of Spirit Airlines bankruptcy proceedings, all of the now defunct carrier's emails, calendar data, chats, documents, spreadsheets, marketing materials, HR documents, project management information, financial databases, audits, and presentations. Google says everything's going to be anonymized, no personal identifiers in there. Now, why, you might ask, does Google want all of that stuff? Quoting the company's statement, it can be helpful in improving our products and AI models. In other words, they're going to use it to train their AI. Hey, does anybody remember when Google's mantra was, don't be evil? I do. Jordan Manji, Zunia Maharaj, Janet Wynn, Olga Oxman, and Virginia K. Smith are the digital team. I'm Kai Rizdal. We will see you tomorrow, everybody. This is APM.
2: And this is KQED News. Actor Jason Segel is coming up on Fresh Air. He's the star of Shrinking. And the program starts after your traffic update, including trouble on the Bay Bridge. Here's Gretchen Lancor.
3: Westbound 80, just before the island, a multi-vehicle crash in the left lane. They're moving it off, though. And in Fremont, we have a crash for 880 northbound at Mission Boulevard. This is a van and a motorcycle blocking the left lane. Has traffic stopped from Dixon Landing Road. Gretchen Lancor for KQED.
2: 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And then in the 9 o'clock hour, the topic is earthquakes. 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I'm Michelle Hennigan, and this is KQED San Francisco and KQEI North Highland, Sacramento at 7 p.m.
4: From WHYY in Philadelphia, I'm Terry Gross with Fresh Air. Jason Segel is nominated for an Emmy for his starring role in the comedy drama series Shrinking. He plays a psychotherapist who's having a nervous breakdown but is continuing to see patients. He's frustrated that every week his patients complain about the same things over and over and seem incapable of change. He tells his mentor, as therapists, they know what their patients should do.
5: We know the answer. Don't you ever want to just make them do it?
4: So he starts telling his patients what they should do. There are consequences. Today, Jason Segel tells us what playing a therapist has taught him about therapy and about

0: accepts any trade concessions. Emily Fang, NPR News, Washington.
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2: Live from KQED News in San Francisco, I'm Natalia Navarro. East Bay voters say they're looking for a candidate that reflects their values. That's as voting wraps up today in the race to replace former Congressman Eric Swalwell in a special election between State Senator Ayesha Wahab and BART board member Melissa Hernandez. KQED spoke to voters in Hayward and Castro Valley.
3: The importance of voting today is to make sure that you have the person that have the same values as you in office.
4: It's important to me to get a good person to run off for Swalwell's old position.
5: The main issue for me is truth and honesty in government. We have to get back to that, and we need the right people.
2: That was Gail Bailey of Hayward, Jacqueline Kurtz-Beggs, and Alan Hall of Castro Valley. The polls are open today until 8 p.m. Marin County officials are preparing for higher than usual tides and sea level rise this winter due to El Nino weather conditions. Nick Brubaker is with the county's Office of Emergency Management. He told the Board of Supervisors today that he's ready for extreme conditions during the Thanksgiving and Christmas holidays.
6: We know that we're going to have elevated sea level just from the El Nino effect. And we also know that we have king tides that will be coming up this fall and winter. If that also coincides with a significant atmospheric river, we could see very significant flooding impacts across the county.
2: El Nino can often bring heavier rains to Northern California. Officials say they will provide sandbags and portable pumps in the case of flooding and have updated their emergency system to send weather alerts. I'm Natalia Navarro, KQED News.
7: 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The marine layer along the coast will move inland again tonight. Expect some overnight drizzle and temperatures in the 50s. Tomorrow will be sunny after the morning clouds. The forecast high for San Francisco is 68. Oakland should reach a high of 73. In San Jose, expect a Wednesday high of 82. 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
8: This is Fresh Air. I'm Terry Gross. My guest Jason Segel is nominated for an Emmy for his leading role in the series Shrinking. The first three seasons are streaming on Apple TV. When we first meet his character Jimmy, he's a psychotherapist who's having a nervous breakdown but continues to work with his patients. Believing he's having a breakthrough as a therapist, he intervenes in his patients' lives. He gives them inappropriate advice to do things Jimmy believes will change their lives for the better and prevent them from complaining about the same things week after week without ever making an effort to fix the problems. The reason Jimmy is falling apart is that his wife was killed in a car accident a year ago. His teenage daughter is in high school when the series starts. She accuses him of being so absorbed in his own grief, he's emotionally abandoned her instead of helping her through her grief. Jimmy's mentor and colleague is played by Harrison Ford, who's also nominated for an Emmy, as is co-star Jessica Williams. Segel got his first memorable role in Freaks and Geeks. The characters were high school friends. After the show was canceled, Segel wrote and starred in the film Forgetting Sarah Marshall. He wrote and was the human star of the movie musical The Muppets. He was one of the stars of How I Met Your Mother, played writer David Foster Wallace in the film The End of the Tour, and wrote and starred in the series Dispatches from Elsewhere. Let's start with a scene from the first episode of Shrinking. It will give you an idea of how Segel's character has lost his bearings as a therapist and is pushing his patients to do what he thinks they need to do to move forward. Here he is with his patient Grace, played by Heidi Gardner.
9: And he just kept on going on and on about how dumb I am.
10: You're not dumb, Grace.
9: He said if it weren't for my great no one would want to take care of me, so that's almost nice.
10: It's not nice.
9: I know, but he loves me.
10: Good enough. Grace, we've been doing this for 2 years. 2 years of your life. I have never seen a guy tell a woman that she is dumb and lucky she has great and thought to myself, wow, they must really be in love. And you keep telling me how great he is. Well, I saw him. He's not that great. His muscles are too big. His shirts are too tight. Nobody likes that. It's gross.
9: I am sorry. I don't know what's happening.

It's getting kind of hard to believe things are going to get better. I've been drowning too long to believe that the tide's going to turn. And I've been living too hard to believe things are going to get easier now. I'm still trying to shake off the pain from the lessons I've learned. And if I see Van Helsing, I swear to the Lord I will slay him.

Fresh Air's executive producer is Sam Britter. Our technical director and engineer is Audrey Bentham. Our engineer today is Adam Staniszewski. Our interviews and reviews are produced and edited by Phyllis Myers, Anne-Marie Baldonado, Lauren Krenzel, Teresa Madden, Monique Nazareth, Thea Challoner, Susan Yakundi, Anna Bauman, and Nico Gonzalez-Whistler. Our digital media producer is Molly C.V. Nesper. Roberta Shorrock directs the show. Our co-host is Tanya Mosley. I'm Terry Gross.

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1: 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He'll be talking about the separation of church and state. But first, let's get your KQED traffic update, starting with an accident in San Jose. Good evening, Al Rogers.
2: Good evening, Michelle. This collision is southbound 87, a little after Alma Street. Currently, the two right lanes are blocked, and we do see a backup beyond the 280 junction. Also in San Lorenzo, an accident northbound 880 at Hesperian Boulevard has the left lane blocked with a backup to Tennyson Road. Al Rogers for KQED.
1: 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So the forum rebroadcast is coming up next, and then at 10 o'clock on City Arts and Lectures, the guest is Arundhati Roy, author of The God of Small Things and The Ministry of Utmost Happiness. Her latest book is a memoir that explores her complex relationship with her mom. At City Arts and Lectures tonight at 10 on KQED San Francisco and KQEI North Highland, Sacramento. It's 8 p.m.
3: From KQED in San Francisco, I'm Alexis Madrigal. Jared Huffman is the only member of Congress to publicly state that he does not believe in any God, and he also grew up in a fundamentalist branch of the Mormon world. That's given the North Bay congressman a fascinating perspective on the rise of Christian nationalism in D.C., which has gone from fringe viewpoint to a braid of powerful movement insinuated into the very highest levels of government. He has a new book out today, No Prophets, about the dangers he sees in this unprecedented fusion of extreme religious belief and American political power. Jared Huffman's coming up next, right after this news.
4: Live from NPR News, I'm Giles Snyder. A last-minute deal between the U.S. and Canada, President Trump's 50% tariffs on Canadian imports will not be going into effect at midnight. President Trump says an agreement has been reached subject to the documents being finalized. He made the announcement on social media a short time ago, saying the deal may revitalize a controversial Keystone XL pipeline, which was rejected by the Biden administration. And two closely watched primary races, incumbent Democrats in South Florida have scored victories, fending off competition from progressives from member station WLRN. Carlton Gillespie reports.
5: In Florida's historically black 20th congressional district, Congresswoman Debbie Wasserman Schultz defeated a crowded field of black candidates to retain her seat in Congress. Wasserman Schultz, who is white, drew criticism from black political leaders and from leaders of the Florida Democratic Party, who argued her candidacy threatened black representation in Congress, which is approaching historical lows. In Florida's 25th district, which spans much of the southeast Florida coast, two-term Congressman Jared Moskowitz comfortably defeated a challenge from progressive Oliver Larkin, who had also carried the endorsement from the Democratic Socialists of America. Moskowitz had faced scrutiny from progressives over his ardent support for Israel and his willingness to work with Republicans. For NPR News, I'm Carlton Gillespie in Fort Lauderdale.
4: The Trump administration has moved to repeal a rule that banned logging on tens of millions of acres of national forest. The public has 30 days to comment, as NPR's Kirk Sigler reports.
6: This rescission of the 2001 roadless rule was widely expected. President Trump's Forest Service, along with the timber industry, has argued that restrictions on new road building have severely hindered the U.S. government's ability to thin and log forests with the goal of preventing wildfires and smoke, but the Forest Service is behind its own targets on treating forests in areas where roads are already built, and environmentalists are calling the overturning of the rule a giveaway to industry. Kirk Ziegler, NPR News, Missoula, Montana.
4: Despite public calls from President Trump for Israel to halt its bombing in Gaza, NPR's Anas Baba reports on a strike at the beach that killed six people today.
7: Two Israeli missiles struck a crowded cafe at Gaza City fishing port, causing extensive damage. Gaza's health ministry says six people were killed and 15 injured. The force of the blast threw some people into the nearby harbor, while others ran for their lives. The strike came hours after U.S. envoy Jared Kushner left Israel, trying to revive a post-war proposal that Israel has rejected. The Israeli military says it targeted Hamas commanders planning attacks against Israeli troops without providing details.

0: police unlawfully profiled them, in a practice where officers would intercept boarding passengers on the jet bridge. The policing project at New York University says the county regarded these encounters as consensual and random, and necessary to fight drug trafficking. But in reality, travelers were pressured to go through with questioning and search of their belongings. As part of the settlement, the county has agreed to end that practice and have all officers assigned to the airport wear a body camera, which Andre called a major victory. In a statement, Clayton County says the settlement includes no admission of liability and that all parties agreed to move on. For NPR News, I'm Melissa Fato in Atlanta.
1: The major financial markets in Asia losing ground. South Korea's benchmark is leading the way, down more than 5%. Japan's Nikkei share average down 2.5%, tracking Wall Street lower amid losses among AI stocks. This is NPR News.
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3: 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Clouds will increase tonight in Northern California. Expect patchy fog after midnight and lows in the 50s. Tomorrow will be sunny after morning clouds and fog. Wednesday highs in the Bay will range from 66 at Ocean Beach to 91 in Concord and Morgan Hill. The forecast high for Sacramento tomorrow is 97. It's KQED.
4: Welcome to Forum. I'm Alexis Madrigal. There have long been wild religious movements in the United States. Some remain confined to the revival tent. Others have harnessed the power of then new media like radio and television to grow into national movements. But Christian nationalism, Congressman Jared Huffman argues, is different both in its explicit political goals, how it works, and also the level of success it has had in capturing the Republican Party, from the congressman across the hall from him all the way up to Speaker Mike Johnson and President Trump's inner circle. He writes about what he's seeing from inside the halls of power in a new book, No Prophets, The Fight to Save Democracy from Christian Nationalism. And he joins us here in the studio this morning. Welcome.
5: Good morning, Alexis. Thanks for having me.
4: So you're the ranking member on the Natural Resources Committee, former attorney for the NRDC, and many of your constituents probably know you as someone who has fought for a long time to protect the environment, speak out about climate change. But you also grew up in a Mormon family, in a particular branch of the Latter-day Saints, and religion played a really huge part in your life until it didn't. Can you talk a little bit about, you know, the community you were raised in and what led you to actually stop being religious?
5: Sure. I grew up in Independence, Missouri, known for a couple things, Harry Truman's hometown for one, but also the world headquarters of the Reorganized Church of Jesus Christ of Latter-day Saints, which was the name of the denomination that I grew up in, mm-hmm. believed in, was ordained into the priesthood of that denomination when I was a young man. The church has since changed its name. It goes by Community of Christ now. Mm-hmm. And they've evolved quite a bit, actually, since I grew up. They're very progressive these days. Huh. So that was the religious upbringing that I took with me to UC Santa Barbara. And 1 or 2 years into college, it stopped working for me.
4: Hmm. I mean, was the community that you grew up with, how did it relate to the sort of scripture and spiritual belief? Like, would you consider it to be something that was, at least as you knew it, to have been on this sort of extreme end of American religion?
5: No. In fact, I write in the book that it was very apolitical. And it's one of the reasons when I took courses in college studying what at that time was called the New Religious Right, or the moral majority, of some people would associate with it. It was jarring for me to hear all of these televangelists and these right-wing Christians being so political. In the church I grew up in, we never talked politics, never talked about the Supreme Court or abortion or even really cared or knew what party anybody belonged to.
4: Huh, that's interesting. In your political career, sort of long after you'd become a congressman, you decided in 2017, so, you know, this would have been in the wake of the election of Donald Trump, to publicly announce that you didn't believe in any gods. I mean, how'd you come to the decision? Was it fraught? Yeah. What happened?
5: Well, I

0: He alluded to the fact that I lost religion when I was about 20 years old. And, you know, it's hard to lose your religion. You spend, many people, I did at least, spend years really reckoning with, you know, what is my place in the world? What does all of this mean? And eventually I figured out that the things I liked about my religious upbringing, the moral framework, are available as universal values from many different faith perspectives, including humanism, which is one that I now embrace as my faith label. Nothing supernatural. Humanists believe we have a moral obligation to each other, but it is just grounded in being a human and living in the here and now, in this one planet we know of that sustains life.
1: Mm-hmm.
0: That, once you accept it on those terms, becomes kind of sacred. But no afterlife, no fear of hell, no inducement of heaven. We just sort of take life as it comes at us and try to look for evidence and inquiry and reason as our guideposts.
1: I mean, for many of our listeners, I bet that does not sound like a far-out belief system. And yet, in Congress, you're kind of the only one.
0: Oh, I'm an oddball.
1: Yeah.
0: Yeah, the only one, and certainly the only one who has publicly admitted that I don't have a God belief. Mm-hmm. We can talk about, you know, how I decided to take that leap of non-faith, if you will.
1: Yeah.
0: But I am getting some company now. I have two new freshman members of Congress, one of whom from Washington State answers the question about religion that she's non-religious.
1: Mm-hmm.
0: And the other, Yasemin Ansari from Phoenix, is an agnostic openly. Mm-hmm. So it's perhaps changing a little.
1: Right, right. Well, and you point out in the book that in the United States, the fastest growing sort of spiritual label has been the nuns, right? People who don't associate with any faith tradition.
0: Absolutely. Yeah, that started, that shift began in about the early 1990s. Prior to that, America was a monolith. We were 90% white and 90% Christian. And a number of things contributed to the change. But people started leaving churches in the early 1990s. We became much more diverse. There were waves of immigration. And it's just been a steady decline in religiosity ever since.
1: Hmm. Meanwhile, as probably not coincidentally, there has been the rise of Christian nationalism in that exact same period of time. And why don't you just define for people in your book, how do you look at Christian nationalism?
0: So sociologists would define Christian nationalism as the fusion of conservative Christian identity with conservative politics or Republican politics. And it is rooted in this false narrative that the United States was founded as a Christian nation, and therefore Christians must have privileged status in law, in institutions, in society at large.
1: Hmm. Even to run for political office.
0: There are many Christian nationalists who believe only Christians should hold public office. And, you know, one very high profile one is Doug Wilson, who is Pete Hegseth's pastor.
1: You know, in some descriptions that I have heard of this sort of belief system, people call white Christian nationalism. Do you think that's a sort of necessary adjective in there?
0: There is a racial thread in Christian nationalism for sure. And you can go back in history. The KKK was an expression of Christian nationalism. The Confederacy was justified in very Christian nationalist terms. Those were obviously very racial movements. And today's Christian nationalism includes some of that for sure. The reason I don't add the word white when I talk about Christian nationalism is there are threads of Christian nationalism, especially the independent charismatic evangelicals, which is really the dominant faction, mm-hmm. that have gotten a surprising amount of traction in black and brown communities.
1: Hmm. How different is Christian nationalism from, you know, we've been talking about in American politics, white evangelicals for a very long time. How different is what you're talking about from sort of that broader group?
0: Well, I think there was a fundamental shift in right-wing Christianity, with white evangelicals really being the dominant faction. But the shift happened when the new religious right or the moral majority movement of the 1980s collapsed. And it really collapsed when the Cold War ended. The Cold War was the cohesion for that movement. It allowed us to contrast our religiosity against the godless communists of the Soviet Union. And when they went away, and when Bill Clinton was elected in 1992, mm-hmm. Everything just sort of fell apart. Mm-hmm. And from the pieces of that broken movement emerged something far more militant and far more explicitly theocratic. It took a decade or two. We went through the militia movements of the 1990s and all of the violence, Ruby Ridge and Waco and so many other flashpoints. But it is basically the historic arc of how we get to today's MAGA Christian nationalism, which is far more militant and explicitly theocratic, definitely on a collision course with democracy. So the way I write about it in the book, the moral majority was trying to wage a culture war within the system of democracy. Today's MAGA Christian nationalists are trying to burn it down.
1: Hmm. I mean, when you say theocratic, I think many people might be thinking like, but these people don't actually want the country to be a theocracy. One of the most surprising things about the book is you go through the sort of like combined theology and politics of these various components of the Christian nationalist movement is this kind of dawning realization. Nope, they mean it.
0: They really
1: like,
0: do.
1: Theocracy. Yeah. That's it. Like, nope. It explicitly anti-democratic in many cases.
0: At full stop, they really mean it. And I thought it was very important to show people what they say in their own words. I just mentioned Doug Wilson, mm-hmm. who is the head of one of the three ascendant religious subcultures within MAGA Christian nationalism. He's kind of cute with his words. He will call it theonomy, right? As if there's some distinction. Huh. It's theocracy, and it is very authoritarian. He wants to rewrite the Constitution and make us an explicitly Christian nation. Only Christians can hold public office. In fact, only Protestants are in charge under his theonomy.
1: Yeah.
0: And women are in real trouble because he thinks the 19th Amendment was a mistake and that we should revert to household voting so that only men cast votes and they vote for everyone in the household. Good stuff.
1: Well, and also when you are, when we're talking about some of these characters, you know, up at the top, there also are people who have felt called to this kind of, among sort of rank and file Christian nationalists. And you really open the book talking about seeing some of them and talking, you know, kind of understanding where they came from, during January 6th, like during the insurrection, that there were many people from this tradition who were at the Capitol during that time.
0: Yeah, this is such an important point, and it's one that is just lost on most people in the country. Most people I talk to even today don't understand that the January 6th insurrection was a Christian coup. I saw it unfolding in real time. I saw the crosses and the worship symbols and everything else that was going on, the right-wing pastors on the ground, issuing mm-hmm. prophecies, leading people in hymns. Mm-hmm. And, you know, thousands of intensely devoted Christians don't just show up at the Capitol and try to topple the government. This was very choreographed. And the more I looked into it, the more I came to understand that these extreme fanatics, these faith leaders, were involved at every stage of the radicalization of the mob, the planning of the insurrection, and the carrying out of the riot. And we still haven't reckoned with that fact.
1: We're going to talk about how exactly we didn't reckon with that fact, despite having all these hearings in Congress, etc. We're talking with Representative Jared Huffman, represents the 2nd District in Congress, stretches from Marin to the Oregon border. And, of course, we want to hear from you. Have you noticed the separation between church and state breaking down? Give us a call, 866-733-6786, forum at kqed.org. I'm Alexis Madrigal. Stay tuned.
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3: 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That's according to new research from seismologists who study earthquakes along the Pacific Rim. With recent earthquakes in places like Japan, Colombia, and Venezuela making headlines, we look at what this buildup of tectonic stress means and how prepared California is for the big one. That's Forum tonight at 9 on KQED.
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1: Welcome back to Forum. Alexis Madrigal here with Representative Jared Huffman. Of course, represents the 2nd District in Congress that stretches from Marin to the Oregon border. He has a new book out today. It's called No Profits, The Fight to Save Democracy from Christian Nationalism. We want to hear from you, of course, you know, whether you've noticed the separation between church and state breaking down in this day and age. You can give us a call, 866-733-6786. Maybe you have some personal experience with Christian nationalism. You can give us a call, 866-733-6786. You can email us, too, forum@kqed.org, or find us on social media, Blue Sky, Instagram, Discord, of course, there. I want to talk a little bit about this the way that we didn't reckon what happened with January 6th. Of course, people may remember there were these bipartisan hearings, although very narrowly bipartisan in the sense that, like, Liz Cheney was there. And there were, you know, there's a report, there was a real effort to sort of get to the bottom of, like, what happened on January 6th. But you make the argument in the book that a major part of what happened on January 6th was left out by those hearings.
0: Yeah, it really was, Alex. There was a mountain of evidence that pointed to this Christian nationalist movement as playing a central role in the insurrection. Witnesses talked about it in depositions. There were, you know, videos and photo evidence. In fact, the Smithsonian put together a digital exhibit that's still available. People can look it up. It's called Uncivil Religion. That documents all the sights and sounds of this religious extremism that really was the story of that day. And so as this select committee completed its 845-page report that was supposed to be the full explanation of how this insurrection unfolded, who was behind it, it was how we were going to hold people to account for what happened. The staff team included that story of Christian nationalism, and all of the members of the committee, and I talked to many of them, I talked to the staff, I really went behind the scenes to get this story.
1: Yeah. We're good reporting.
0: Thank you. I did my best. Everybody was fine with including that except for one person, and that was Liz Cheney. And Liz ordered the erasure of all of it. So you have an 845-page report that was supposed to tell the full story. It doesn't. It completely leaves out something that was very central to what actually happened that day. And I think that was a great disservice to the country. I'm happy to praise Liz Cheney for standing up to Donald Trump. You know, we can all admire her for that. What she did in erasing Christian nationalism for that report really makes us less safe today.
1: Yeah, I mean, what do you think the country really lost by leaving out the story of Christian extremism as part of the insurrection?
0: We were unable to call this movement out and raise awareness about its explicitly anti-democratic and violent character, and to hold it to account. Some of the individuals, of course, were convicted and then pardoned by Donald Trump, but the movement itself just skated right through that episode and was left to grow stronger. And today it is stronger than it was on January 6th of 2021. It's ready to go the next time Donald Trump needs it.
1: I mean, one of the things that is, I guess I would say, befuddling about this movement is that, you know, our Constitution has the Establishment Clause. We have the idea that there is separation of church and state in this country. At least the way that I learned this history, that was just the clearest thing about the Constitution, one of the clearest things. So what happened here? How did these things come to be fused? And what's the sort of history that they're drawing on or to my eye mangling in order to make these arguments?
0: Yeah. So I talked a little about the historic arc that brought us from the moral majority that was trying to use levers of persuasion to wage its culture war to today's MAGA Christian nationalist movement, which is all about the hard certainty of conquest. They're not interested in gentle persuasion or using the levers of democracy. They'll use them to get what they want, but they'll also do whatever it takes. And there was sort of a dawning, I think, on this movement as America began changing. People became less religious. They lost the culture war of the 1980s. The democracy didn't work for them. And their theology hardened as well. This movement called the New Apostolic Reformation popped up in 1996 and really went viral within evangelical Christianity. At the heart of that movement is a dominion theology called the Seven Mountains Mandate, which commands Christians as a religious duty to conquer these seven mountains of society, including
1: media,
0: government,
1: etc.
0: So the other factions I've talked about, the Theo Bros, which is the Doug Wilson faction, and then radical traditionalist Catholics, a very
1: more
0: small...
1: More like Nick Fuentes.
0: Yeah, exactly, yeah. Candace Owens. Mainstream Christians reject all of this stuff, by the way. I should get that out, you know, very clearly. Most Christians think this is crazy stuff. But these are dominion-based theologies and belief systems that command Christians as a religious duty to conquer government. And it doesn't work with democracy. It doesn't work with pluralism. So that's where we are. And that's why this is such a dangerous movement. It is on a collision course with our basic rights and our system of government.
1: It's so interesting because there's so much founder worship, too, within MAGA. You know, there's this, you know, supposed reverence for, you know, your Jefferson, your Madison, founding fathers. How are they reconciling these two things then? I mean, these were people who did not believe that in a merging or a fusion of Christianity with the government, like very explicitly.
0: Yeah, let's tie it into what you asked about a moment ago, which is the myths and the false narratives they use to rewrite American history. They know they've got to dismantle church-state separation. That's a problem standing in their way. And so they do it by this mythology of our founding, that people like Thomas Jefferson were actually proto-evangelicals, that they were not great Enlightenment figures rejecting religious orthodoxy, that they actually wanted America to be a Christian nation. And so, you know, they write books. They have fake paintings of George Washington kneeling in prayer at Valley Forge, and entire mythologies build up around all of these lies. And they push these things into our national discourse. They're also constantly chipping away at church-state separation in small and large ways. And the objective here is to get us so habituated with this profusion of Christianity in our history, in our practices, in our holidays, on our license plates, within God we trust, all the things they try to do, that at some point the whole notion of church-state separation will just mean nothing.
1: I found one of the most fascinating things, and I bet listeners, maybe some of you know this, you know a lot of stuff, but I didn't realize that In God We Trust was not on our currency until the 1950s as part of the sort of anti-communist push of conservatives here in the United States. And yet that very fact is cited by people all the time as evidence that we were a Christian nation.
0: Yeah, that the 1950s were not exactly our founding.
1: Right, exactly. There's also fascinating in the book you describe how some of these figures have tried to turn Thomas Jefferson, like a famous Enlightenment figure, a deist as far as I knew, who did not believe in sort of that God was sort of actively working in our lives, and who wrote this incredible Virginia statute on religious freedom, which I had never read. I mean, because part of the mythology is that, sure, there's freedom of religion, but it's freedom of sort of Christian denomination. That's what you have freedom of. And yet Jefferson himself described the protections of this Virginia statute for religious freedom, on which our religious freedoms were based, as, and this is quoting Jefferson, extending to, quote, the Jew and the Gentile, the Christian and Mohammedan, the Hindu and infidel of every denomination.
0: Yeah.
1: I mean, couldn't be more clear, right?
0: Could not be more clear. And if you want to understand the founding ideal of religious liberty in this country, you got to go back to that Virginia statute of religious freedom and Thomas Jefferson, because that was the origin story, really. I mean, you could go back a little further to Roger Williams in Rhode Island, who was the first to really solidify church-state separation in the new colony that he set up because he fled Puritan theocracy in Massachusetts. But Thomas Jefferson and James Madison put it right there in black letter law in the Virginia statute, and then Madison used that Virginia statute as the framework for our Constitution.
1: Yeah. Do you think these people in Christian nationalist circles actually care about this history? Like, if they heard that, like if you told the congressman across the hall from you these things, do you think they'd be like, oh, well, in that case? Or do you think that this is more of a history that's been kind of custom fit for their political ends?
0: They certainly struggle with Thomas Jefferson because, you know, this debate over founding intent runs right through Jefferson and Madison. And those two characters are not helpful to Christian nationalists. They were secularists in a big way. They were deists. They were rationalists. They were Enlightenment figures. They led a revolution that very much was a rebuke of religious orthodoxy. That was a radical ideal. The founding of the United States was actually contrary to the teaching of the Bible, which is to obey kings and not do what we did with the Declaration of Independence and with the founding of this secular nation. So they really have a hard time, and so they simply rewrite it. They turn, you know, this David Barton, who is a close ally of Speaker Mike Johnson and probably the most prominent fake historian in the Christian nationalist movement, has written a book that just lies about Thomas Jefferson, attributes all of these Christian prayers to him that he never said, never wrote. It's been debunked by real historians, by the Monticello Foundation and others, and they just keep pushing it. Mike Johnson includes it in speeches.
1: My favorite fact about that is that his Christian publisher pulled the book.
0: Yeah.
1: Like it was that debunked. Let's bring in some callers here. Let's bring in Greg in Oakland. Welcome.
4: Hey, good morning. Thank you, Representative, for this work that you're doing. It's really amazing. I have the first world problem of having married a European, and so I spent some time in the European space. And I just wanted to get your comment on what countries like France are doing, where they're demanding secularism in the government. And is there any angle that we could adopt along those lines to sort of discourage or minimize the influence of religion of all sorts? You know, I don't want to be too discriminatory against anyone, but you know, we do offer freedom of religion, but how do we move towards keeping it out of the public debate, out of Congress?
1: Yeah. Hey, Greg. Appreciate your thoughts and question there. And Congressman, the way I might spin that is, you know, there is the French way of doing it, you know, a pretty heavy-handed secularism. Do you think that there's sort of a different and specific American path to be walked here because specifically of the religious freedom that we are sort of guaranteed freedom of and freedom from? What do you think our path is?
0: Yeah, you know, there's an interesting debate about the French model of sort of enforced secularism. And it's a little bit different than our American model. You know, both countries have tried to institutionalize an establishment clause-like commitment to not having religious authority in government. But I think in the United States, we've also tried to really lift up the free exercise of religion. And so, you know, the idea of the government doing heavy-handed things to police religion or to police, you know, folks wearing the hijab or whatever it may be, I think that's actually one of the good things about the American model, our religious freedom.
1: Yeah. You know, let's talk a little bit about how you think Christian nationalism is, you know, specifically affecting congressional sort of both practice and legislation. What do you think the most important kind of vectors for Christian nationalism influencing the sort of national agenda are?
0: Yeah, so this project is so much further along than most people understand. It's a big part of why I wanted to write this book. The wall of separation, as Jefferson called it, is wobbling in a big way. Mm-hmm. This Supreme Court is gradually reading the Establishment Clause out of the Constitution. It's getting to the point now where any meaningful separation of church and state is probably going to be interpreted as a violation of the Free Exercise Clause of the First Amendment. So we need a pushback on that in a big way. Church-state separation is still broadly popular, but in Congress, I see it under attack all the time. Many of the policies that my MAGA Republican colleagues are advancing are explicitly religious. Mike Johnson, two heartbeats away from the presidency of the United States, talks about biblically sanctioned government. He wants to push his Old Testament morality codes and other things into law, into an institutionalized way. All of those threaten church-state separation. And, you know, one of the most glaring examples is something I write a chapter about in the book, Christian Zionism, which is this belief system that the modern state of Israel is the fulfillment of biblical prophecy, and therefore Christians must unquestioningly support everything Israel does and oppose all of Israel's enemies. This is a huge dominant threat in Republican politics right now. And if you look at some of the senior power players in this administration, they are Christian Zionists.
1: Hmm. We've got Jonathan in Nevada who wanted to ask about exactly this. Welcome, Jonathan.
5: Hello, and thank you so much for this discussion, Congressman Huffman. I'm one of your constituents, and thank you so much for all the work you do. And I promise I will read your book. It sounds fascinating.
0: Thanks.
5: I grew up in an Orthodox Jewish home in Los Angeles, and all of my family, with the exception of me, moved to Israel. And I'm not there. I'm not religious. But my brothers and all their children are extremely religious. And I hear from the other side of the pond, or several ponds, actually, their perspective on all of this, which is exactly what you just brought up. Extreme support for Netanyahu and Trump, actually. They see him as some kind of savior without any understanding of who he is or what he is, or the fact that he has no ideas whatsoever. It's all his enablers who are putting forth their agendas. So I just wanted to get more of your take on that relationship between, as you call it, you know, Christian Zionism and this unwavering and zealous support for Israel and their military endeavors.
1: Yeah. Thank you, Jonathan. Congressman.
0: Yeah, I think it's one of the more interesting fault lines right now in the MAGA movement, because white evangelicals have largely embraced Christian Zionism and this absolutist support for anything Israel wants. Now, people in Israel and the Jewish community need to understand that's not because they love Israel as a Jewish homeland or they care about Jews. This is a religious belief system that regards Jews and the state of Israel as instruments to bring on the second coming of Jesus Christ so that Jews can have the opportunity to convert to Christianity and be part of a Christian kingdom in the Holy Land. So that's the end game. That's the fine print in Christian Zionism. And it's a real dilemma, I think, for the Jewish community and for Israel itself, because these folks are ready to support anything Israel does. They, groups like CUFI, Christians United for Israel, far bigger than AIPAC, a major power player in Republican politics. They were just fine with the worst atrocities in Gaza. They're fine with annexation, with settler violence. They do not have any problems with the most extreme actions of this Netanyahu government. But they want every Jew to convert to Christianity at the end of the day. So that's quite a, I think, a bit of a dilemma.
1: Yeah. We're talking with Representative Jared Huffman, who represents the 2nd District in Congress. He has a new book out today that we're talking about called No Profits, The Fight to Save Democracy from Christian Nationalism. And, of course, we're also taking your calls on where you've seen Christian nationalism show up in the national discussion or in, you know, Congress itself. Give us a call, 866-733-6786. That's 866-733-6786. Email forum at kqed.org. I'm Alexis Madrigal. Stay tuned.

Coming up in the next hour of Forum with host Mina Kim, the San Andreas Fault is under more pressure now than it has been in the last 1,000 years. That's according to new research from seismologists who study earthquakes along the Pacific Rim. With recent earthquakes in places like Japan, Colombia, and Venezuela making headlines, we look at what this buildup of tectonic stress means, the latest science, and how prepared California is for the big one. 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

0: Welcome back to Forum. Alexis Madrigal here with Congressman Jared Huffman of the 2nd District here in California, of course. He has a new book out today, No Profits, The Fight to Save Democracy from Christian Nationalism. Can we just talk a little bit about the title?
1: Yeah.
0: No Profits. What does it mean for you to have that as the title?
1: Yeah, that evokes what I consider the most volatile and dangerous element of right-wing Christianity, the belief in prophetic Christianity. There are these folks who declare themselves modern-day prophets and apostles, and millions of people follow them and believe they have special spiritual gifts to speak the literal word of God and issue revelations and prophecies. And that's dangerous stuff. It is like volatile genetic material that can mutate at any time. And I have seen it in my own life. It's why I'm
0: kind of... When did you see it?
1: So I grew up in it. We talked a little bit about my religious background. We believed in prophetic Christianity. We believed God could speak in real time through regular folks. And the volatility that that brings led to people popping up and declaring themselves prophets and starting new churches. It was not uncommon at all in the religion of my youth for that to happen. One of my high school basketball teammates followed one of these characters, a self-declared prophet, to Ohio as part of a new church. And this prophet told them that God had commanded him to carry out a blood sacrifice and to murder an innocent family. And my high school teammate and another kid I grew up with helped murder this innocent family at a farmhouse in Ohio. And there are a number of other examples like that throughout history. This is volatile stuff that mutates into violence all the time.
0: Because it's also very explicitly immune to reason or evidence, right? I mean,
1: there's a higher
0: word coming down.
1: Yeah, when the prophet says God commanded this, you don't question it, you follow. My high school buddy thought he was doing what God commanded in killing this innocent family. So in 2017, I watched Donald Trump, who had just weaponized Christian nationalism in the most craven way to win the election. I didn't think he would govern that way, but he did. He brought all of these fringe characters into the White House, gave them VIP status. Paula White, his White House spiritual advisor, speaking in tongues and whispering prophecy into his ear. That was triggering for me. And it was a big part of why I decided to do that unconventional thing and come out publicly as a humanist so that I could get into this fight to defend church-state separation against this dangerous stuff.
0: You know, Douglas in Concord writes in to say the most ridiculous part of Christian nationalism is that they worship Trump, yet their Bible warns about Trump numerous times. Do not worship a false god. Do not follow a false prophet. Do not make a pact with the devil. Trump is literally warned about, yet they ignore their own teachings. I mean, that's one perspective on Christian nationalists and, you know, Christians in general and Donald Trump. One of the interesting things I think is that many of us in this listening audience are looking at this from outside of this prophetic tradition and outside of Christian nationalism. You, with your religious background and looking into Christian nationalism, are able to talk about how people see Trump from the inside.
1: Yeah.
0: Because, of course, he is a New York real estate guy who's been married a bunch of times. There's like, you know, we have an enormous amount of evidence about who Trump is and where his morals lie. And yet he was massively backed by evangelical Christians. What did you make of that as someone kind of with your perspective and knowledge base?
1: Well, I get it because it didn't happen by accident. What happened, the way Donald Trump came to be literally a religious figure for many folks in this movement, as crazy as that sounds to most of us, is that in the dark days of the Obergefell decision for right-wing Christians, remember the Supreme Court came out during the Obama presidency and legalized marriage equality. That was a low for them. They had spent years trying to put a conservative religious majority on the Supreme Court. And they decided that business as usual wasn't going to cut it. They needed a bully. They needed new tactics. And one of these prophetic Christian faith leaders, Paula White, was very close to Donald Trump. Paula White is this televangelist with, you know, lots of followers. Donald Trump became very good friends with her, and she introduced him to this new apostolic reformation crowd, these self-declared prophets and apostles. And they liked what they saw, and they decided to issue a prophecy that Donald Trump is the new King Cyrus, Cyrus being the pagan king from the Bible, the unlikely vessel, the flawed person that God used to save the Jews. And the prophecy declared that Donald Trump, you know, God was doing it again through this flawed, vain, sinful billionaire, because it was time for God to save his covenant people, conservative Christians. And it went viral. It is why Donald Trump, in my opinion, won the 2016 presidency. It's why white evangelicals have stuck with him through all of the other stuff. It's not rational. It is about this religious belief, deeply held, that Donald Trump is a prophetic figure. And, you know, when he survived a couple of assassination attempts, it just became, you know, more magical to them.
0: Let's bring in Martin in Santa Clara. Welcome, Martin.
2: Hey, thanks for having me on the call. Great topic. There's a lot of things that were unknown to me until you talked about them. But I think about the hypocrisy of this theocracy, right? Like what point do these people actually believe that they're following the Bible? Sounds like Donald Trump from the discussion is like the prodigal son, right? He can be forgiven for a lot of ills, all those different things, but it seems like none of this has to do with true Christianity, with being a good person. This is about conquering and murder and whatever it takes. So just wondering your opinion on it. What are the limits of the hypocrisy that drives it?
0: Thanks so much for that, Martin. I mean, one of the things I think is fascinating is your explanation of it actually shows that it, in their view, it's not hypocrisy, that there is a religious logic to it that has been developed by the leaders of this movement that allows people to say it's not hypocrisy, it's that we're following this prophecy to its conclusion.
1: Yeah, you know, you can find things in the Bible to support almost anything you want to do and say. Now, I'm grateful that more Christians are starting to speak up and say, well, wait a minute, the part of the Bible that's supposed to matter to our faith is the gospel of Jesus Christ and the Sermon on the Mount, which is the longest continuous discourse by Jesus Christ in the Bible, is kind of the North Star, or should be, in terms of Christian morality and teachings. And these folks don't talk much about Sermon on the Mount. They talk about, Jezebel and Jehu and Jezebel being devoured by dogs for her sins. And they talk about the Battle of Jericho and the beheading of Goliath, all of these violent Old Testament things. They talk about King Cyrus. So, it is biblical, and their faith leaders definitely ground all of these things in biblical teachings. But it's not the Sermon on the Mount. And I'm rooting for the good Christians here in this sort of internecine debate about theology. I love Tallarico and his messaging on this. He's one of the few to actually tackle Christian nationalism head on from a faith perspective. But I am worried that there aren't enough of those good Christians to win this fight. The rest of us have to get into this fight. And we got to remember, it's not about, you know, who's right on the Bible. It's about our democracy, and it's about our basic rights.
0: Well, and bringing it back to the policies of our government now, I mean, one of the most fascinating things is, too, it's, you know, many of our listeners are familiar with Russell Vogt, director of the OMB, one of the architects of Project 2025. You don't normally think of the budget director as someone who would be a Christian nationalist. And yet?
1: Yeah, well, graduate of Wheaton College and a devout evangelical and a hardcore Christian nationalism. That's Russell Vogt, Christian nationalist. So one of the reasons I sounded the alarm early on Project 2025 is I saw his work. I saw all of this Christian nationalism right there in Project 2025. And he's absolutely advancing this agenda every single day in Washington. He's part of what I call the shadow theocracy.
0: There's a couple other people. We've got to have some interesting kind of nuance on Christianity and why Christians themselves aren't speaking out. AJ writes, Can we please come up with a better term than Christian nationalism? These ideologues are more tribal and partisan than apparent followers of the teachers of Christ, who are antithetical to much of it. But because they're tribal, that never matters. The title is veritable recruitment. Catherine from San Rafael writes, why aren't there more Christians speaking out who don't subscribe to this extreme form of Christianity that in many ways is anti-Christian and even blasphemous? Religious freedom also means freedom from religion, and recent Supreme Court cases have confused this very important issue. Is there a role for Congress to enact laws clarifying and creating guardrails to ensure both freedom from religion and separation of church and state? Here's my question out of those for you, though. The Democratic Party may take over Congress in a short period of time here. Isn't exactly trying to run towards a secular society. In fact, you say in the book that the advice from the party has oftentimes been to sort of highlight one's faith as a way of sort of neutralizing Republican Christian like strength. What do you think? Like, do you think that's going to change as a result of how much Christian nationalism is doing in this country that is opposed to most Democrats' interests and policy preferences?
1: I think my party's pretty bad at talking about this. We are the party of religious diversity and inclusion. And, you know, Republicans have left us this wide open lane to be the party of religious freedom, which is where most people are. Mm. They believe in church-state separation. They believe to each their own. And we are opposing this party that has fused itself with this extreme absolutist Christian nationalism, where you have a de facto conservative Christian national religion. I think that's a golden opportunity for Democrats to meet most people where they really are. But I think we're stuck in the past. I think most people, most of my colleagues in politics on the Democratic side still think that you've got to sort of push Christianity out into your political rhetoric. And the truth is, all the polling shows, people don't want to hear faith talk from politicians. And interestingly, the number one reason people have been leaving churches for the last 30 years is they hear too much politics in church. So people are pretty good with separating these things out. We've just been slow to sort of figure it out. I will tell you that I think Tallarico is a great messenger on this. And of course, he talks about his faith a lot.
0: Yeah, sure.
1: But that's just who he is. He's not talking just to Christians. He is quick to point out that church-state separation is our North Star, and that he is speaking to Muslims and non-believers and Jews and everyone else, too. So I'm good with, you know, Christians who are increasingly finding their voice on this. I just want to see the rest of us talk in those terms, too.
0: Mm-hmm. Let's try and get to a last couple callers. Shauna in Napa, welcome.
3: Hello. Hi. Thank you for taking my call. I feel that the Christian nationalism is a veil for maintaining white power, essentially. Am I wrong about that?
0: Hmm. Shauna, crisp question. Thank you so much.
1: I don't think you're wrong. No, I think it is in many ways this this grievance ideology, a perception by white Christians that they are losing their country to all of these others. So, no, I don't disagree with that at all.
0: Let's bring in Stephen. Welcome, Stephen.
4: Hello, can you hear me?
0: Yeah, sure can. Go ahead.
4: I agree with Mr. Huffman 1,000%, 100,000%. Couldn't be more right, because I've studied this for years and years. The question is, what can we do? What can ordinary Americans who are rational and who want government to work for all people and want religion out of politics, what can we do?
1: Yeah.
0: Thank you, Stephen.
1: That is a great question. So, Stephen, it starts with understanding just what we're up against. And I wrote this book to kind of give you the basics of this Christian nationalist threat, to take you behind the scenes of the Capitol to see what I see every day, because people need to know this project is so much further along than most people realize. And then you will start to recognize it. Once you understand it, you will see all of its manifestations in, you know, every level of government, really. And then we got to get better at talking about it publicly. We have a Christian privilege problem in this country where we just show deference to anything that wraps itself in Christianity. That makes us very vulnerable to a movement like this. Mm. And there's the apocryphal quote attributed to Sinclair Lewis, when fascism comes to America, it'll be wrapped in a flag and carrying a cross, right? I don't think he ever wrote that, but it speaks to our blind spot here and the awkwardness that so many people have, including my colleagues in Congress, in calling this out. We've got to do it. And then we got to work across faith perspectives in an interfaith coalition for democracy. That means some of us liberal secularists like me are going to have to partner up with progressive and moderate evangelicals who are ready to work in coalition with us. And they may have different views than us on social issues. We can debate that as long as we continue to have a democracy.
0: Yeah.
1: And that's the thing that matters most right now.
0: Here's another way people might find themselves entangled here. Celeste writes, what is something I could ask my beloved sister to see if she believes in Christian nationalism? I don't want to fight with her, so I generally don't bring it up, but I'm sickened that she supports the cruelty of this administration and the beliefs of people like Stephen Miller. Thank you so much for this discussion. Mm-hmm. It seems the most important topic to me right now. Thank you, Celeste.
1: Yeah, the main question that they use in polling to sort of test the penetration of Christian nationalism is, do you believe the United States was founded to be a Christian nation? And that, you know, you could then follow on and ask, do you think that Christianity should have favored status in our laws and institutions?
0: And what would you say if the answer is, Solicitor says yes to both those questions? What do you say then?
1: Well, it depends how long a conversation you want to have at your family dinner table. But, you know, you get into, you would have to do a little bit of educating. If you read my book, I'm certainly going to arm you with the things that you need to push back on those false narratives, to explain the Establishment Clause and the Constitution and everything else. But, yeah, that's an awkward conversation with your sister.
0: Yeah. You know, I think for that listener, one of the things that's really striking to me about this book is the idea that our founders in this country actually knew religious persecution, not just in the old world, but within the states, the United States of America, which had, in fact, their own state religions, and which those state religions persecuted people. Thus, we get Rhode Island out of Massachusetts, and that these religious liberty laws that exist as part of our country are, in fact, they're born out of the experience of that, and here we are again facing down very similar forces, but now at the national level and not just you know, among the states.
1: Yeah, it's an age-old impulse, I think, for folks who have extreme religious belief to try to harness the power of government to impose it on others. It's been happening for a long time.
0: Yeah. We have been talking with Representative Jared Huffman, who, of course, represents the 2nd District in Congress. His new book is No Prophets, The Fight to Save Democracy from Christian Nationalism. And I think you probably have heard this already, but this is not an ordinary I'm running for president politician book. It has real reporting and content in it. No Prophets, The Fight to Save Democracy from Christian Nationalism. Thank you so much for joining us.
1: Thanks for having me.
0: Thank you so much to all of our listeners for your calls and your comments. So good to hear from all of you. Sorry we couldn't get to all of them. Stay tuned for another hour of Forum Ahead with Mina Kim.

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1: Mina Kim and her guests are going to talk about the recent large earthquakes in Japan, Colombia, and Venezuela, how prepared California is for the big one, and why we still can't predict earthquakes. The Forum rebroadcast continues after your traffic update, including a power outage right now in San Francisco's Sunset District. Here's Al Rogers.
2: Yeah, we're looking at the PG&E outage map right now, showing approximately 4,500 customers affected by this in the area between Great Highway and 19th Avenue. So if you're traveling in the outer Sunset, treat every intersection as a four-way stop. Also, roadwork slowing traffic in Brentwood, westbound Highway 4 from Sand Creek Road to Lone Tree Way, the right lane closed till 5 a.m. Al Rogers for KQED.
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From KQED in San Francisco, I'm Mina Kim. Coming up on Forum, the San Andreas Fault is under more pressure now than it has been in the last 1,000 years. That's according to new research from seismologists who study earthquakes along the Pacific Rim, with recent earthquakes in places like Japan, Colombia, and Venezuela making headlines. We look at what this buildup of tectonic stress means, where the hotspots are along the 800-mile fault, and how prepared California is for the big one. Join us.

0: For more than a year, scientists say the new crater appears to be 60 feet across. This is NPR.
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2: Later this week on Forum, many women over 50 struggle to find purpose and joy after years of parenting and building careers. NPR journalist Allison Aubrey's new book, Your Turn, offers science-based advice on building a happier, healthier midlife. That's coming up later this week on Forum. The marine layer along the coast will march inland again tonight. Expect overnight lows in the 50s. This is KQED.
3: Welcome to Forum. I'm Mina Kim. Earthquake preparedness may have taken a backseat to wildfires and other major issues California faces, but seismologists say it wouldn't be a bad idea to make it top of mind again. That's because sections of the San Andreas Fault are at their highest level of strain in the last 1,000 years. And there's only one way to meaningfully release that pressure, a big earthquake. So where might the big one hit, and what kind of damage could it create? Joining me first is Kate Scherer, geologist with the U.S. Geological Survey and co-author of the recent article in the Journal of Geophysical Research about stress accumulation along the San Andreas Fault. Kate, welcome to Forum.
4: Hi, thanks so much for having me.
3: So many Californians have been hearing about the San Andreas Fault all our lives, but can you remind us how far it stretches, what makes it unique?
4: Absolutely. It's quite long. It extends all the way from Northern California down through the Bay Area, all through, the more quiet sections that we don't tend to frequent in Central California, and then goes along the backside of the mountains here in Southern California and finally cuts through into the Salton Sea. So it's quite long.
3: And it acts as the primary boundary, right, between the Pacific and North American tectonic plates?
4: Absolutely. Most of the slip rate between those two plates slowly and inexorably sort of accumulates along the San Andreas. You know, in the Bay Area, you guys all know your 1906 earthquake, and we have one down here in Southern California. Our equivalent would be the one that occurred in 1857 as the largest earthquake that we had in historic times on the San Andreas.
3: So then what kind of magnitude quake is the San Andreas capable of?
4: It would be quite reasonable to see something between 6 and then certainly approaching 8. We know from looking at the length of the earthquake in 1906 and also in 1857 that those earthquakes were, you know, around 7.9 or 8. We didn't have seismometers then, so we have to do it by looking at about how long the rupture was and calculating an estimated magnitude. So it's done a little differently, but those two give us evidence that we can expect very large earthquakes on the system.
3: And even though the San Andreas is infamous, you're saying that really the last significant rupture along that main fault is 1906 in San Francisco and 1857 in Los Angeles. So the ones we've had in between, right, like the Napa quake and the Northridge quake and even Loma Prieta was not along that main fault?
4: That's right. Loma Prieta is a little bit of a question mark, but really most of the stress that was released in those earthquakes, Napa, or we had Ridgecrest and other ones, Northridge down here in Southern California, those are on the distributed network of faults that surround the San Andreas. So although the San Andreas takes up the lion's share of the tectonic motion between the plates, we have all these other faults that also can contribute to the hazard underneath our feet.
3: Right. So in the absence of major quake activity along the main fault, what has it been doing all this time, Kate?
4: It's been accumulating energy. So we often talk about, you hear the analogy that the plates move about as fast as your nails grow. So very slowly, you know, the plates are just moving past each other. But when you get close to these faults, they are locked for the most part. And so you can think of it like a coiled spring or like a stick that you're trying to break. So you keep putting energy into that, eventually that stick will snap. And so the analogy for an earthquake is the fall.

0: snaps and releases all of the, you know, decades to centuries of strain that have accumulated along that fault. And it has to be released in large earthquakes, like you said in the opener.
1: Yeah. And really, the small ones don't do it.
0: Correct. They don't really do anything for us to dig, except for, you know, very important, which is to remind us to be prepared and that we do live in an active tectonic environment.
1: So essentially, you're saying it's not a question of if the fault will release this pressure. It's when?
0: Yeah, I think we can expect in Southern California and Northern California that, you know, we've had earthquakes in the past. We'll certainly experience them in the future. I know many people want to know when it's going to occur. And I like to emphasize that although that's useful, there's many things, and I think we'll get into this a little bit more in the second half, but from a preparedness standpoint and engineering, we need to know kind of about the average time between earthquakes, not necessarily if they're going to happen on a Tuesday, so that we can design buildings and bridges and hospitals to be prepared for those whenever they do occur.
1: Yeah. Well, I want to invite listeners into the conversation. What questions do you have about the San Andreas Fault, the stress it's under, and the risks that it poses? And listeners, what earthquakes have you experienced, and how are you preparing, or what questions do you have about how to prepare? You can tell us by emailing forum@kqed.org, finding us on Discord, Blue Sky, Facebook, or Instagram. We're at KQED Forum. And you can call us at 866-733-6786, 866-733-6786. So where are the biggest areas of pressure? What region of the fault did you home in on, Kate?
0: The study, and you know, it's received a lot of attention. I think the title and the idea that the stress is at this highest level that we've seen in 1,000 years is very striking to people.
1: Yes.
0: So for folks that have kind of been hearing this over the last couple months, I would emphasize that the paper has to calculate that. We don't have any technique or ability to actually measure directly how much stress is accumulating along a fault network. So we know about how fast the energy is accumulating, and we can sort of estimate how it's been released in past earthquakes, and that's how we come up with an estimate of how much is still around today. You know, another idea that I like to put in folks' heads is that earthquakes happen really quite deep, and this is why we can't measure the stress along a fault directly. So when you're flying in an airplane and the pilot says, all right, we've reached 30,000 feet, you can, you know, undo your seatbelt, that's about the same height above the ground as earthquakes. Actually, big earthquakes are generated below the ground. Mm. So we're talking about events and big amounts of energy and complex systems that are quite deep, and we don't have any techniques that would facilitate us really penetrating that deep with, say, drilling. There's some that reached halfway there, but not all the way. So that's a little background on the paper.
1: On the science. Yeah, I appreciate that.
0: Yeah.
1: But tell me, you focused on something called the Cajon Pass?
0: Sure. That's an interesting area in Southern California and has received a lot of attention because it's an infrastructure corridor. It's also where the San Andreas and the San Jacinto Fault cut through all of that infrastructure. So the San Jacinto Fault is sort of the sister fault to the San Andreas down here in the Bay Area. You have the Hayward Fault. It's kind of like that. Mm-hmm. It takes up also a reasonable portion of the tectonic stress. And so there's been quite an emphasis on Cajon Pass because it's where, you know, I-10 is, I-15, all of the gas and electric lines come through there, or many of them. So it's really a lifeline corridor. And so understanding the history of earthquakes through there is important. And in the study, we looked at how stress has been accumulated and released over the last 1,000 years by looking at the geologic record. And we find that it is a little bit higher than it has been over the past, according to the dates that we have for those prehistoric earthquakes.
1: And so basically it's in a position now where I guess the current stress level is similar to what preceded like previous major ruptures.
0: That's right. It's been about the same amount of time, but sort of the average time between earthquakes in that area. We're a little bit longer than the average. And that's consistent with, long-term estimates for hazard in Southern California that put the odds of large earthquakes quite high for us because of the time period between the elapsed time since previous large earthquakes.
1: So, Kate, can you help us wrap our mind around if that area does rupture with a 7.8 or so magnitude earthquake, since we really have not known one, as I understand now from preparing for the show, in the modern era, one of that magnitude, not since 1906. So, if it was to strike the southern San Andreas around the area that you looked at, what would happen?
0: Sure. The way I like to present that is that people that have been around California for a while have experienced sort of mid-magnitude 6 earthquakes, so Loma mm-hmm. Prieta and Northridge. If they lived in the Mojave Desert, they've experienced some 7s. Those tend to, and Northridge and Loma Prieta are good examples of earthquakes that are very impactful to sort of part of your region. So here in Southern California, the San Fernando Valley was certainly impacted quite strongly by the Northridge earthquake. The difference between that and a large earthquake that when you're getting up to magnitudes of 7.5 and larger is that you're starting to expand the damage over a much broader area. So the shaking happens to more buildings. The fault ruptures more lifelines and roads as the earthquake traverses the system. And so the impacts just sort of expand outward. They may be slightly stronger felt in some places, but overall you just start to increase the number of people and towns that are impacted directly by the earthquake.
1: Yeah, I read that the violent shaking could be felt not just in Riverside and San Bernardino, but in Orange, Los Angeles, and maybe even Ventura?
0: Yes, that's right. In some of the ground motion models, we expect that you would have significant shaking pretty far out as the waves traverse through the basins of Southern California.
1: Well, Trish in Redwood City asks, given all of our technology, is there any way that the pressure on the faults could be alleviated in the same way that avalanches are averted? Like, is there anything we can do besides a giant earthquake?
0: It's a great question, but there is not. It's so much energy that we don't really know where we would exactly start the event. And we also don't know exactly what would happen. So I think it's the kind of thing that's only in sci-fi movies, basically.
1: We're talking with Kate Scherer, geologist with the U.S. Geological Survey, about the historic level of pressure building up along the San Andreas Fault and what that means. And you, our listeners, are joining the conversation, and we'll have more with you and with Kate and more guests after the break. Stay with us. This is Forum.
2: 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She'll talk to Deepa Fernandez about her memoir, Mother Mary Comes to Me. It's about her childhood in Kerala, India, including her complicated relationship with a brilliant but abusive mother. That's next time on City Arts and Lectures, here on KQED.
3: 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My name is Michelle Hennigan, and you're listening to the rebroadcast of this morning's Forum, so the producers are not here to take your phone calls tonight. It is 9:20, and this is KQED News.
1: 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I'm Mina Kim. The San Andreas Fault is under more pressure now than it has been in 1,000 years, meaning it's primed for a big earthquake. So where might that hit, and what kind of damage could it create? We're talking about it with Kate Scherer, a geologist with the U.S. Geological Survey, who has been studying the stress accumulation along the San Andreas Fault. 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Listeners, how worried are you about the next big one? What earthquakes have you experienced? What did you find helpful at those times? And of course, what questions do you have about the San Andreas Fault, the stress it's under, and the risks it poses? The listener asks, Kate, can an earthquake on the Hayward Fault trigger a quake on the San Andreas?
0: And very good question. We do see such things happening globally. You know, there's certainly earthquakes on one fault that can traverse onto another one. I would say that, you know, we don't expect that all the time. And we don't expect to see maybe, you know, exactly that scenario. But such things can and do happen.
1: Let me go to caller Bill in San Jose. Bill, go ahead. You're on.
4: Generally build up are greater in certain areas, and they're pretty well known and monitored. Are these going to be the likely places where earthquake would originate? And if so, where are they in the Bay Area?
1: So Bill was asking that, you know, the San Andreas has a lot of hot spots where they generally build up. Do you know where they are in the Bay Area, Kate?
0: I don't, and no one else does either. What we know is that the fault is locked along from Central California all the way up through its entire system. So we don't know exactly where the epicenter, the hypocenter of the next earthquakes will be. That's a very interesting scientific problem, but not something we know the answer to. I'd emphasize that knowing exactly where it starts, you know, maybe doesn't help you too much in that the shaking expands over quite a big area. So you can think of it like waves going out in a pond. It doesn't totally matter where the pebble falls, but you may experience those waves anyways.
1: Well, I want to bring into the conversation now Wendy Bohan, Seismic Hazards and Earthquake Engineering Branch Chief with the California Geological Survey. Wendy, welcome to Forum.
5: Hi, thanks for having me.
1: I'd also like to bring in Brian Strong, San Francisco's Chief Resilience Officer. Brian, glad to have you as well.
6: Yeah, thank you for having me.
1: And I want to talk to both of you about, you know, how prepared California is for a major rupture, how state and local officials are looking at this, and especially taking in Kate's research. Wendy, to start, though, I'd love to know what you do as the Seismic Hazards and Earthquake Engineering Branch Chief, just to help our listeners direct questions.
5: Yeah, absolutely. So I work over two programs at the California Geological Survey. One does seismic hazard mapping, and the other does earthquake engineering. And one of the ways we do that earthquake engineering is through seismic monitoring. We have more than 1,380 seismic stations around the state, and they're not just monitoring the motions of the ground. They're also, we have instruments inside of buildings, bridges, dams, and other critical infrastructure so that we can see how those pieces of infrastructure respond during earthquake shaking, and we can improve building design and construction later. And then for the seismic hazards program, we make maps of where the big issues could happen during an earthquake. That's the gist.
1: So then maybe you could answer Bill's question to the extent that, you know, if you map out hazard zones around the state, and I understand in hazard mapping there are certain red zones, where are some of these red zones?
5: That's a great question. So we expect the strongest shaking to be closest to the active faults. So what you're going to experience during an earthquake depends on different factors. Magnitude is one of those. How close you are to where the earthquake is happening is another. Another one is your local rock and soil conditions, because certain types of soils will shake harder and for a longer period of time. And so we need to know where all of those things are in order to figure out what different areas could experience during earthquake shaking.
1: So I assume the Cajon Pass is a red zone. Where else are the red zones? Is the Hayward Fault a red zone?
5: Yes. So you can go to the website USGS or to CGS and see these maps, but really it's the areas along the active faults and also surprisingly in some of the basins, because those soft sands and soils, again, they'll act kind of like jello. They'll shake harder and for a longer period of time. So even if you are a little bit farther away from the earthquake, you may experience strong shaking.
1: Eloise in Oakland writes, is there more stress on the San Andreas than the Hayward Fault? Because what we hear is that an earthquake on the Hayward Fault is past due. We do hear that a lot, Wendy, that the Hayward Fault is locked and loaded too.
5: Right. So we hear that a lot, that something is overdue. And in my life, when I think of things that are overdue, it's like the water bill, right? Faults don't really work like that. We have an idea of about how often they have earthquakes and about how big those earthquakes might be because we have research like Kate's looking at past earthquakes. But we can't say exactly what the conditions are that are going to cause an earthquake to happen on any given fault. We can just say that the conditions exist that tell us that fault is ready for an earthquake. Stress has been accumulating over a long time, and it hasn't been released in a long time, which means the conditions are set. The fault is ripe, right? It's ready to go. But we don't know exactly when that's going to happen for any given fault.
1: Well, this listener writes, I live very close to I-580 and the Hayward Fault Line. Kaiser in Oakland is also very near 580. I'm curious how prepared our buildings are for a big earthquake. Can we expect the same amount of collapse as we've seen in other countries? Why or why not? I mean, based on what you were describing, right, about a red zone, it also sounds like, you know, you're really looking at areas where an earthquake could inflict significant damage and cause significant disruption, sort of like how this listener or what this listener is pointing out, Wendy.
5: Yeah, and they make a very good point. In California, we have good building codes. We have spent a lot of time and energy making sure that we understand how buildings respond to earthquake shaking. And if we think about other earthquakes that have happened around the world recently, you know, magnitude is only part of the story. Other things are how close are these earthquakes to population centers? How vulnerable is the infrastructure to earthquake shaking? How well was it built? How well was it designed? How old is it? So in California, we've been making huge strides to improve our buildings, our infrastructure, roads, dams. So we can always do more. There's always more to do, but we have done a lot.
1: You're making me think about also you must take into consideration public transit, major bridges and thoroughfares and so on, based on the last thing you said there. I want to bring Brian Strong in now. First, Brian, tell me what you do as San Francisco's chief resilience officer.
6: Yeah, I get that question a lot, Nina. So basically what I do is I help develop policy and sort of lead policy and programs to make the city more resilient to large shocks like earthquakes and those types of things, and also to stressors. So climate change, those types of things that if you're not addressing them, then when you have a big earthquake, you're much worse off in terms of recovery. So that's in a nutshell, you know, what I do. And then work closely with the Board of Supervisors, with different organizations around the Bay Area and in San Francisco, you know, to promote and push policy forward to hopefully reduce the number of people that are going to be impacted by an earthquake when it happens, right? Ensuring that people are in safer homes, safer buildings, and then, of course, doing work around mitigation and education.
1: Yeah. So tell me what vulnerable areas that San Francisco identified that the city is now working to address, especially after San Francisco voters just approved that $535 million earthquake safety bond.
6: Yeah. And that's one bond of many. I mean, we've been doing infrastructure planning. You know, we've had a pretty robust capital plan since 2006, and we've had a number of bonds, you know, to improve the safety of our facilities. That, you know, the caller was asking about the Kaiser Hospital in Oakland, you know, in 2010, San Francisco started construction, I think completed around 2012 on our major hospital, San Francisco General Hospital, which is the only trauma center in the North Peninsula, where San Francisco is. And so that building is actually constructed to be able to withstand and be fully functional after a major earthquake. So after a 7.8 or 7.9 earthquake on the San Andreas. So a lot of those types of investments have been made. And I would just say to the other question that you had, I mean, in San Francisco, we're kind of in between, you know, a rock and a hard place. You know, we have the San Andreas Fault coming up on one side, which is creating shake maps and those types of things affecting the west side of San Francisco. And then we have the Hayward earthquake on the other side of the bay. But again, the shake maps affect the eastern part of San Francisco. So really on both edges, you know, you have some vulnerabilities. And then you talk about the soil conditions. You know, we have a lot of fill, a lot of soil, which you know, can liquefy, I guess is the term that's most commonly hear, that can liquefy and intensify the shaking, so it makes the buildings that are on that type of soil more vulnerable.
1: Oh, so you, my understanding of liquefy is that basically the ground sort of loses its strength and almost acts like a quicksand or something.
6: Yeah, that's right. That's my understanding too. And you see it, in places like Mexico City, where most of the city was built on a former lake. But we see it in San Francisco, especially in some of the areas, on the eastern side where we filled in the bay, or where different parts of the bay were filled in, or where there were old creek beds, wetlands, you know, those types of areas.
1: Yeah. Let me go to caller Robin next. Hi, Robin in Oakland. You're on.
7: Hey, good morning. Thanks for taking my call. My question was kind of dovetailing off what you guys were just talking about. I was wondering about the Leaning Tower of San Francisco, the Millennium Tower, which I think is built kind of in that fill area, the liquefaction zone, like in the financial district. And so I'm just wondering, like, what happens if an earthquake strikes? Is that thing going to, like, topple over or fall down?
1: Robin, you know? Thanks. Brian?
6: Yeah, no, it should not topple over. You know, they did quite a bit of work, I think, to address the deficiencies in the building. Our department, I'm not an engineer, so I can't talk about the technical aspects of it. But my understanding is that they did drive a number of additional piles down to more firm soil. And that is supporting the building, and they don't expect that it is going to, that it's going to, you know, collapse or greatly suffer after a large earthquake. I would just add to that, you know, that triggered San Francisco to develop a tall building study, which my office led. And, you know, we developed some enhanced policies and programs and peer review, especially for these large, complex buildings like the Millennium Tower that you're referring to, or like some of the other high rises in the city that are in some of these areas along the eastern edge of San Francisco.
1: This listener writes, it'll take months to rebuild the water distribution system after a big quake, but we have never practiced emergency water distribution. The sad truth is that no agency is capable of distributing emergency water to millions of people. Our water utilities do not have the hardware necessary to create emergency water distribution. Can you talk a little bit about that, Brian? But also, you know, I know San Francisco has also had major concerns about water availability in an emergency for first responders, too.
6: Yeah, we focus on both of those areas quite a bit. So when it comes to delivering water, I mean, San Francisco made massive investments in the $9-10 billion range to to improve, seismically retrofit the water system and bringing water, especially from, you know, out near Yosemite over to the city. So that crosses a number of different earthquake faults. So those types of investments using the latest technology that's coming out of Japan and so forth have made a huge difference in our ability to provide water after an earthquake. Now, that isn't to say that the smaller lines within the city, the lines that hook up to that major trunk are all going to be secure. We are expecting there are going to be a number of breaks in those areas. But the city does, through our Public Utilities Commission, our Department of Emergency Management, we do practice and prepare for how we're going to distribute water to different areas. And then this next part of your, Nina, you mentioned in San Francisco, you know, we experience fire following earthquake. I think that's one of the biggest risks that happen, right? And it, you know, 80% of the city burned down after 1906. We had a number of fires before 1906. And when that happened, it was interestingly enough, insurance companies said, hey, San Francisco, you need to like figure out how to get more water to fight fires. So we created this emergency firefighting water supply system, which is completely separately fed. Again, we've been making seismic improvements to it, especially over the past 20 years. And that system, the whole goal of that system is to provide water for fighting fires after an earthquake.
1: Yeah. I mean, Wendy, yeah. I have to imagine that like things like gas pipelines must be one of the biggest infrastructure areas that you worry about, one among many across the state.
5: Yes, there are a lot of things that keep us up at night, and we're glad to work with our colleagues like Brian and at Cal OES that are also thinking about how we can be prepared and what we're going to do after an earthquake. But, you know, one of the things that we do here is map areas that are susceptible to different types of earthquake hazards. And one of those is fault rupture. So when the ground itself actually breaks because of the earthquake, which can, of course, break things like gas lines or rail lines or fiber optic lines, the things that we depend on, critical infrastructure. So we need to know where the faults are, and then we need to know where that critical infrastructure is, so that we can harden the infrastructure and also make sure that we're prepared in exactly the ways that Brian was just describing.
1: Yeah, we rely on fiber optic lines and so on even more than we did, you know, 20 years ago. Mm-hmm. Let me go to caller George next in San Jose. George, go ahead. You're on.
8: Okay, in the unfortunate event that, say, an 8.0 earthquake strikes L.A., does our government have plans in place to guarantee everyone in L.A. has access to food, water, and temporary shelter within a few days, or will everyone in L.A. just die of thirst and starvation, and the coyotes will take over the rest of the condos?
1: Well, I certainly hope not, George, but Wendy, can you give us some insight into the vulnerabilities that L.A. has and how they're being addressed, as George is asking?
5: Sure. We are not going to let the coyotes win. The California Office of Emergency Services and then the local governments, the local communities have plans in place for what would happen after a big earthquake. And we actually do exercises yearly, sometimes more often, to look at what the impacts would be from different earthquakes and then to practice what we would do. How would we make sure that communities are getting what they need as quickly as they can. But it's still important to remember that we need to prepare to be on our own as individuals, households, and communities for a couple of days after an earthquake. So having things like an emergency preparedness kit, having food and water, extra medication, food for your pets, all of those things are also going to be important, because in those critical hours after the earthquake, your community is what you're going to need to rely on. So know your neighbors. Who's vulnerable in your community? Do you have any older folks, people with mobility issues, people with small children? Because those are the people that we're going to rely on until help can get to you.
1: Yes. Say a little bit more than that about the social connections, because I remember we had, you know, the so-called earthquake lady, Lucy Jones, on. And when we were asking Lucy, what is the most important thing to prepare for an earthquake? She said, get to know your neighbors.
5: Yes. As Kate was describing earlier on in the first segment, when you have one of these really large earthquakes, it's going to impact a broad region. And we have a finite amount of resources and emergency response equipment, so it may be a little while before emergency responders are able to get to you, wherever you are. And so you're going to need to depend on your neighbors, the people that are nearby, in order to get through those really hard moments after the earthquake. And we do see, after big earthquakes, that communities come together. They share resources, they help each other, and they work together. And that's what we need for our long-term resilience, so that we don't just survive the earthquake, but so that we can really thrive in the aftermath of that earthquake.
1: We're talking with Wendy Bohan, Seismic Hazards and Earthquake Engineering Branch Chief with the California Geological Survey. Brian Strong, San Francisco's Chief Resilient Officer, giving some insight into how a local entity looks at looming earthquakes. And Kate Scherer, geologist with the U.S. Geological Survey, who's been looking at the historic level of tectonic strain building up along the San Andreas Fault. We'll have more with them and with you listeners after the break. Stay with us. I'm Mina Kim.

Coming up tomorrow on Forum, you've likely heard NPR health and science correspondent Allison Aubrey's award-winning stories on consumer health and wellness, aging, and food. Now Aubrey has a new book about finding meaning beyond career achievement and parenting. It's called Your Turn, How to Create a Midlife You Love. And we'll talk to Aubrey about her own path to building a happier, healthier midlife and about the women she profiled who reinvented themselves after 50. 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

0: Listeners, welcome back to Forum. I'm Mina Kim. We're talking about how California is preparing for the big one, especially with the news that the San Andreas Fault is experiencing a buildup of pressure that it hasn't seen in 1,000 years. And really the only meaningful way to release that pressure is through a big earthquake. We're talking about earthquake preparedness, where the next big earthquake in California looms, and how you can prepare for it. Brian Strong is San Francisco's chief resilience officer. Wendy Bohan is seismic hazards and earthquake engineering branch chief for the California Geological Survey. And Kate Scherer is geologist with the U.S. Geological Survey, who co-authored the recent piece in the Journal of Geophysical Research about stress accumulation along the San Andreas Fault. And listeners, what questions do you have about that, about the San Andreas, the stress it's under, and the risks that poses? And share, if you'd like, your own earthquake experiences and what you found helpful. How are you preparing? What questions do you have about how to prepare? And how would you like to see your city and state prepare as well? 866-733-6786, the number. Email address forum@kqed.org. And we're on Discord, Blue Sky, Facebook, and Instagram at KQED Forum. And the sister writes, do all the buildings, roads, and things that go with having more people living on earthquake faults than at any other time add to the stress that builds up on the San Andreas? Kate, you have any thoughts for this listener?
1: Sure. Nope, it doesn't. The plates are so much bigger than all of the construction that we've put on top, even though it looks quite daunting and sort of expansive as we walk through our cities. It's quite small compared to the thickness of the tectonic plates.
0: And you've said, Kate, that the goal of this science that you're putting out there is not to cause panic, but to have the public move to practical preparation. What are some things you'd recommend or add to what Wendy said before the break?
1: Sure. I really emphasize that folks go to earthquakecountry.org. It's a really cool resource that can help you look at very specific things that you can undertake to improve your own preparedness. There's been so much press on this paper that it has prompted me to do a few more things around the house. I recently attached a bookshelf to the wall, just using some screws and bolts. And the goal there is really quite simple. It's that I don't want to be clobbered in the head by a large dictionary or something like that during an earthquake, because I don't want to have to go to the hospital. I want to make sure that those hospitals are available for people with more severe problems. So just minimizing the impacts around your house can be really quite effective. And so the website earthquakecountry.org is really useful for that. Outlining things you can do both in your home and then also making plans with your family and your community to improve your preparedness. And I'd like to say it also is in multiple languages, so it's really useful for California.
0: What do you mean by making plans? You mean like where to meet up if you're separated or?
1: Yes, exactly. Where to meet up, within the community. I remember meeting someone in San Francisco years ago that there are community organizations that, neighborhood organizations that have plans and actually coordinate with each other about, who has some space to store a little bit more water, who has first aid training, that kind of thing, to make sure that you have knowledge about how people individually can help each other in your neighborhood.
0: Huh. Let me go to Cooper and Elsa Branty next. Hello, Cooper. Join us. You're on.
2: Hey, good to be here. I just want to ask a question, but start it off with a leading memory of, the Loma Prieta earthquake in 1989. I was 4 years old, and my parents allowed me to watch TV with the World Series on that night. And I remember the intro show and my TV starting to violently shake within the cabinet, go to static. My mom yelling, and then all of us ending up in the street with our neighbors wondering what the heck had happened. And that's a vivid memory for me, and that memory comes up when I get a letter in the mail from my home insurance company asking me if I want to add earthquake hazard insurance. So my question is to one or more of the guests, if you're blessed like me to own a home in the Bay Area, do you carry or anywhere in California that's prone to earthquakes, do you carry earthquake hazard insurance? Why or why not?
0: Hmm. Anyone want to take that for Cooper?
3: I can at least take a stab at it for you, Cooper. The California Earthquake Authority is the ones that actually require insurance companies to offer earthquake insurance for residential for residences across California. And if it wasn't for the California Earthquake Authority, you wouldn't have the opportunity to get insurance. And that's because I believe it was after the Northridge earthquake, a lot of the insurance companies made the decision that it wasn't worthwhile to offer earthquake insurance, a little bit like what we're seeing with wildfire insurance. So they have been working, I think, quite hard on their products, and it was the case for a little while that it was really prohibitively expensive and there were really high deductibles, but it has improved quite a bit. So I do think it's worthwhile to look into that. And especially if you're in a home that you think is vulnerable, it's probably a good idea to get that insurance, to make that investment. I would add to that, and San Francisco and LA or Northern California and Southern California, we kind of have a friendly competition between, different, ordinances and what we're trying to do to prepare for earthquakes. So there are a lot of different measures that you can do with your own homes to do that. The California Earthquake Authority offered a brace and bolt program, which gives you quite a significant reimbursement if you do brace your foundation below your house, which tends to be an area of vulnerability. With your house, the shaking knocks it off its foundation. The other things that are happening, as you know, San Francisco did, and LA is in the process of doing it, but we did a major retrofit program for all of our wood frame soft story buildings that are 5+ stories. About 114,000 people in San Francisco are much better off that are living in those types of apartment buildings because of that retrofit program. So those types of things are happening. I think everyone should look at earthquake insurance and see if it's something that would work for them.
0: One of the things I also wanted to ask you about was I noticed that the city transitioned from a 72 to 96 hour of food and water sort of supplies to be prepared with in case of an earthquake. So, why that change? And Wendy mentioned a go bag, but what would you also recommend with regard to supplies that people should have on hand?
3: Yeah, I mean, I think that, we learn a lot from all the different natural disasters that are happening around the world. And I think there was this expectation that 3 days was enough or 72 hours was enough time. But a few years ago, we really thought it was more realistic to say, hey, let's prepare for 96 days. It's an additional day. It means you do have to have additional water on hand, additional food supplies. But we thought that was prudent. So that is sort of the new norm, at least in San Francisco. In addition, I would say a couple things, Nina, that you should at least do. One of them is, you should sign up for the alerts. All the different counties, San Francisco, it's called Alert SF, and you can just text your zip code to 888-777, and then you're automatically going to get alerts. So they will tell you if there's a major earthquake. They will tell you what roads are closed or what you need to do or how you can prepare. The other thing that I think people should be looking at is to get the MyShake app on their phone. Some of those warnings may come automatically, but you can get that MyShake app, or I think it's already preloaded on Android phones. So in those situations where you may have some time before an earthquake, you can receive that alert and be able to really duck, cover, and hold. I mean, I think that's the most important thing. As much as people would like to run outside or try to wait in a doorway or something, you're much better off just sort of, getting down, covering yourself, protecting yourself, and waiting for the shaking to stop.
0: Rachel writes, given our more strict building codes, I worry less about buildings. What I really worry about are gas lines and fires sweeping our area, especially given how dry California is. Another listener, Diane, writes, please comment on the chances of flooding with a large earthquake. I live 4 blocks from the Bay, and during a king tide this year, the Bay Trail was a couple of feet underwater, even without an earthquake. Wendy, do you want to take that about flooding risk?
4: I think those are both legitimate concerns, right? We know that fire following earthquakes or cascading hazards are a real thing. We are working to address that, coming up with plans to ensure that when fires do start, that we can put them out quickly and effectively. The flooding issue is even more interesting because, you know, when you have an earthquake, it can sometimes change the elevation of the land. We don't necessarily expect that with an earthquake on the San Andreas because of the type of fault that it is. But if we have earthquakes off the coast, sometimes those can generate tsunamis, which obviously would cause a different kind of flooding, this big surge of water that can come onshore. So our biggest problem with tsunamis, if we're talking more broadly than just the San Andreas, comes from the Cascadia subduction zone. And so if you live in Northern California and feel strong or prolonged shaking, that may be your natural tsunami warning. And in that case, you would want to evacuate, probably on foot if you're near the coast, and go inland and upward. Now, you know, if you're in the San Francisco area and there's an earthquake on the San Andreas, flooding is probably not going to be a concern for you. But it is always important because we travel, we move around, we go places, and we could be in places where things like tsunamis are a concern. So just keeping that in the back of your mind can be important.
0: You know, as you know, Rachel is bringing up the concerns about how dry California is and fires. What has changed, Wendy, in the last, say, couple of decades or become more top of mind that California is now factoring into the response? You know, I'm thinking about climate change. I'm thinking about demographic shifts in our population, those kinds of things. And even the type of, you know, utilities or technology that we rely on that you have had to think about now in terms of a response to an earthquake.
4: I think I could go on for an hour just answering that question. I'll try and be brief. But, you know, we have new technologies for monitoring earthquakes, better understanding how buildings are going to respond to earthquakes. We have more people. We're almost at, you know, 40 million people across the state. That means that we have expansion of development into areas that we didn't before. And so one of the things that we want to ensure that we're doing is mapping places where there are potential earthquake hazards, not just places where we could have strong shaking, but places where we could experience liquefaction, places where we could have earthquake-induced landslides or fault rupture, and make sure that we give that information to the decision makers, the developers, you know, urban planners, to make sure that they're making wise decisions, because a lot of those hazards can be mitigated. We just need to know that they're there in order to plan for them.
0: Well, let me remind listeners, you are listening to Forum. I'm Mina Kim. John writes, I was working at an IBM lab between San Jose and Morgan Hill when the Loma Prieta quake hit. I was standing in an empty parking lot when the aftershock literally rolled through. Driving home over Highway 152, I had to drive over a foot or so of slide debris. But the worst was being detoured around a gas main break and driving past the worst of the Watsonville damage with piles of bricks that used to be downtown buildings. Once I got home to Santa Cruz, my neighborhood was without electricity, as was most of Santa Cruz County. Days later, I would see some of my favorite buildings in rubble. It took years to completely rebuild our beautiful city. And essentially, I mean, that's really what people need to prepare for. Not necessarily, I mean, years to completely rebuild, yes, but, you know, as we were just talking earlier about the 96-hour initial, right? But with the type of earthquake that we are talking about, what do you say to people about, you know, how long they could feel the brunt of this, you know, Brian or Wendy?
3: Yeah, I mean, I would just, I mean, for one thing, we need to keep those memories fresh, you know, of what happened to Santa Cruz or you know, the freeway collapse in Oakland and so forth. I mean, we have made major investments, but it's important that sense of urgency continues. San Francisco, you know, we celebrate the 06 earthquake every year, or recognize it, I should say, through a celebration. And, you know, it happens at Lotus Fountain, which is one of those places where everyone came together to share information and put notes up to find people. So that sense of urgency, is really important. And, you know, and then in addition, I think it's really how our cities, preparing their communities and thinking about these types of things. We have lifelines councils. We have these types of things now where we're trying to get different providers together, and we're trying to see things also working from a regional perspective. SPUR and some of those organizations in San Francisco are really looking at the region, because these earthquakes, again, they cross city boundaries. And the type of work that we need to do I think, to prepare for these things, to implement retrofit programs or to do these types of projects, they span over many years. They don't fit into sort of political election cycles and so forth. So it really takes, you know, consistent persistence to be able to implement these programs and to be able to create the resilience that we need.
0: Well, on that note, Noel writes, yes, my household is prepared as much as possible. I have more anxiety about what the federal help would look like under this administration. Have you factored that in, Wendy? As well as we're talking about modern things to factor in.
4: Right. It is, of course, a concern and a consideration. California is extraordinarily prepared for earthquakes. We think about earthquakes a lot. We've done, you know, as Brian has pointed out, there have been a lot of investments made. And I think it's important to recognize and build on what he said, that earthquake resilience is a long-term investment. The knowledge we gain today from studies like Kate help us to improve safety and infrastructure performance for decades to come. And so we need to be doing that as a state, regardless of what the federal government is doing. We hope for help, but we are prepared, you know, to do what we need to do for our citizens and make sure, you know, that the earthquakes of the future are not going to decimate the state. They won't. We are prepared, and we can do more, and we will do more.
0: A little bit of reassurance from this listener who writes, I'm an architect who's worked on essential buildings such as schools and hospitals. California has the most stringent earthquake design standards, and these essential buildings are even more rigorous. Rest assured, essential buildings built in modern times should perform very well. Kate, I'd love to get your thoughts about a healthy way to think about the big one, given just how deeply you do research on this and know what the stress is on the San Andreas Fault.
1: Sure. You know, it is, I haven't experienced a earthquake personally larger than magnitude 5. And so despite spending so much time thinking about them and studying past large earthquakes, I haven't personally experienced it. I do, however, live close to where the Eaton Fire impacted the LA area, and really learned a lot from that about how long it takes and how challenging it really is after a large event like that. But also how much the community does come together. You know, it's been astounding to see everybody try to contribute and help each other out. Whether it's just, you know, helping your neighbor who lost their home to larger community efforts. So, I hope that we can remember that although we do absolutely need the city, state, and federal government to come in with assistance, there's a lot that individuals can do to sort of continue and make community that we have here in California.
0: Yeah, I went through the Northridge quake. That's the one I remember most. But, you know, Kate, I guess we also can't forget that California is beautiful because of earthquakes, right? The effect that it's had on our landscape.
1: Absolutely. All of our mountains, all of our beautiful vistas and viewpoints are a result of our tectonic forces. So we can certainly thank the earth for that.
0: Well, thank you, Kate, for bringing to light the stress levels on the San Andreas Fault so that we can prepare. Kate Scherer, geologist with the U.S. Geological Survey. Really appreciate it. Also, my thanks to Wendy Bohan, seismic hazard and earthquake engineering branch chief with the California Geological Survey, and Brian Strong, San Francisco's chief resilience officer. My thanks as well to Jeremy Garza for producing this segment, and as always to our listeners for their tips, their memories, and their questions. You've been listening to Forum. I'm Mina Kim.
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6: 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But first, let's get your Bay Area traffic update, starting this time with an accident in Walnut Creek. Here's Al Rogers.
7: It's along northbound 680 at Ignacio Valley Road. A solo vehicle accident with a car that hit the center divide and now has the left lane blocked. We also have a lot of stop-and-go traffic in Milpitas and Fremont along northbound 680 from Jacklin Road towards Scott Creek, with overnight roadwork setting up in the right lane. Al Rogers for KQED.
6: 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Clouds are going to increase tonight in Northern California. Expect some areas of patchy fog after midnight and lows in the 50s. Tomorrow will be sunny after the morning clouds and fog, with highs in the 60s at the ocean, 70s around the bay, 80s and 90s inland. This is KQED San Francisco, KQEI North Highlands, Sacramento.

0: Welcome to City Arts and Lectures, a season of talks and onstage conversations with some of the most celebrated writers, artists, and thinkers of our day, recorded before an audience at the Sydney Goldstein Theatre in San Francisco. Our guest today is Arundhati Roy, known for the internationally best-selling novels The God of Small Things and The Ministry of Utmost Happiness, as well as works of nonfiction that engage eloquently and passionately with class, power, and other political issues. Roy's memoir, Mother Mary Comes to Me, examines her childhood in Kerala, India, and a mother whose commitment to education and justice made her a powerful force in the community, while her volatility made for a challenging home life, including emotional abuse. On September 19th, 2025, Roy came to the Sydney Goldstein Theater in San Francisco to talk to journalist Deepa Fernandez. Join us now for a conversation with Arundhati Roy.
1: Thank you. Thank you for that lovely welcome. I can't see you, but I know you're there. So my book, Mother Mary Comes to Me, of course, as many of you know, is a line from the song. The title of the book is a line from a Beatles song called Let It Be. And it is dedicated to my brother, LKC. And it says, together we made it to the shore. And for my mother, Mary Roy, who never said, let it be. I'm just going to read you the first chapter. It's called Gangster. She chose September, that most excellent month, to make her move. The monsoon had receded, leaving Kerala gleaming like an emerald strip between the mountains and the sea. As the plane banked to land and the earth rose to greet us, I couldn't believe that topography could cause such palpable physical pain. I had never known that beloved landscape, never imagined it, never evoked it, without her being part of it. I couldn't think of those hills and trees, the green rivers, the shrinking, cemented over rice fields, with giant billboards rising out of them, advertising awful wedding saris and even worse jewelry, without thinking of her. She was woven through it all, taller in my mind than any billboard, more perilous than any river in Spate, more relentless than the rain, more present than the sea itself. How could this have happened? How? She checked out with no advance notice, typically unpredictable. The church didn't want her. She didn't want the church. There was savage history there, nothing to do with God. So given her standing in our town, and given our town, we had to fashion a fitting funeral for her. The local papers reported her passing on their front pages. Most national papers mentioned it too. The internet lit up with an outpouring of love from generations of students who had studied in the school she founded, whose lives she had transformed, and from others who knew of the legendary legal battle she had waged and won for equal inheritance rights for Christian women in Kerala. The deluge of obituaries made it even more crucial that we do the right thing and send her off the way she deserved. But what was that right thing? Fortunately, on the day she died, the school was closed and the children had gone home. The campus was ours. It was a huge relief. Perhaps she had planned that too. Conversations about her death and its consequences for us, especially me, had begun when I was 3 years old. She was 30 then, debilitated by asthma, dead broke. Her only asset was a bachelor's degree in education, and she had just walked out on her husband, my father, I should say, although somehow that comes out sounding strange. She was almost 89 when she died, so we had 60 years to discuss her imminent death and her latest will and testament, which, given her preoccupation with inheritance and wills, she rewrote almost every other

put that behind me a long time ago. I have seen and written about such sorrow, such systemic deprivation, such unmitigated wickedness, such diverse iterations of hell, that I can only count myself among the most fortunate. I have thought of my own life as a footnote to the things that really matter, never tragic, often hilarious. Or perhaps this is the lie I tell myself. Maybe I pitched my tent where the wind blows strongest, hoping it would blow my heart clean out of my body. Perhaps what I'm about to write is a betrayal of my younger self by the person I have become. If so, it's no small sin, but I'm in no position to be the judge of that. I left home, stopped going home or what passed as home after I turned 18. I had just entered my third year at the School of Architecture in Delhi. In those days, we finished high school at 16. That's how old I was in the summer of 1976 when I first arrived at Nizamuddin Station alone without even a working knowledge of Hindi to take the entrance exam for the School of Architecture. I was terrified and had a knife in my bag. Delhi was 3 days and two nights away by train from Cochin, which is a three-hour drive from our town, Kottayam, which in turn is a few miles away from our village, Aymanam, where I spent my early childhood. In other words, for me, Delhi was a different country altogether. Different language, different food, different climate, different everything. The scale of the city was beyond my comprehension. I came from a place where everybody knew where everyone lived. Pathetically, I asked an auto rickshaw driver if he could take me to the home of my mother's older sister, Mrs. Joseph. I assumed he knew where she lived. He took a deep drag of his beedi and turned away, looking bored. 2 years later, I was the one smoking beedis, intellectually arrogantly, and cultivating that peerless look of bored disdain. In time, I traded in my knife for a good supply of hashish and some big city attitude. I had emigrated. I left my mother not because I didn't love her, but to be able to continue to love her. Staying would have made that impossible. Once I left, I didn't see or speak to her for years. She never looked for me. She never asked me why I left. There was no need for that. We both knew. We settled on a lie, a good one. I crafted it. She loved me enough to let me go. That's what I said at the front of my first novel, The God of Small Things, which I dedicated to her. She quoted it often as though it were God's truth. My brother jokes that it's the only piece of fiction, real fiction in the book. To the end of her days, she never asked me how I managed during those 7 years when I was a runaway. She never asked where I lived or how I completed my course of study and took my degree. I never told her, but I managed well enough. After our brittle tentative reunion, I returned to her, visiting her regularly over the years as an independent adult, a qualified architect, a production designer, a writer, but most of all as a woman watching another with love and admiration and a fair amount of disquiet, not just for her great qualities, but the opposite too. In that conservative, stifling little South Indian town, where in those days women were only allowed the option of cloying virtue or its affectation, my mother conducted herself with the edginess of a gangster. I watched her unleash all of herself, her genius, her eccentricity, her radical kindness, her militant courage, her ruthlessness, her generosity, her cruelty, her bullying, her head for business, and her wild, unpredictable temper, with complete abandon on our tiny, insular Syrian Christian society, which, because of its education and relative wealth, was

sequestered from the swirling violence and debilitating poverty in the rest of the country. I watched her make space for the whole of herself, for all herself in that little world. It was nothing short of a miracle, a terror and a wonder to behold. Once I learned to protect myself somewhat from its soul-crushing meanness, I even grew fascinated by her wrath against motherhood itself. Sometimes the barefaced nakedness of it made me laugh. Not the laughing out loud kind of laughter, but the kind that comes upon you when you're alone, when you surgically excise an incident from its circumstances and look at it dispassionately, shorn of context, as though she were someone else's mother, and as though it were not I, but someone else who was the object of her wrath. As a child, I loved her irrationally, helplessly, fearfully, completely, as children do. As an adult, I tried to love her coolly, rationally, and from a safe distance. But I often failed, sometimes miserably. I wrote versions of her in my book, but I never wrote her. She liked those versions, though, and embraced the character of Ammu in The God of Small Things, whom she would refer to as I and me. She wanted to be Ammu because she knew very well that she wasn't. When a mischievous journalist asked her whether she had indeed had a tragic love affair, as Ammu did in the book, she looked him in the eye and said, "Why, aren't I sexy enough?" She was in her 60s by then, a diva of her own making. She could say what she liked. When the book came out, she was worried about what secrets it might reveal. To be safe, she checked herself into hospital. There she read it hurriedly and was greatly relieved that it wasn't any kind of exposé. At first she said she couldn't understand what the fuss was all about. Then she studied it closely, and after her third or fourth reading, she was home by then, she summoned me to her bedside. It was a bright afternoon, and the light that filtered through her curtains was bordello red. Her eyes were shut. She said she thought it was a good book, well written, but she wanted to know about a particular passage, one in which Ammu's 7-year-old twins, Estepan and Rahel, remembered their parents fighting, how they grew huge like giants and pushed the children from one to another, saying, "You take them, I don't want them." "Who told you about this? You were too young to remember." "But it's fiction." "No, it's not," and she turned to the wall. "I have never felt the weight or the sorrow of this memory. I really believed it was fiction. I learned that day that most of us are a living, breathing soup of memory and imagination, and that we may not be the best arbiters of which is which. So read this book as you would a novel. It makes no larger claim." "But then there can be no larger claim. Fiction is that strange, smoky thing that writers don't entirely own, even if they think they do. Where does it come from? Our past, our present, our reading, our imagination, yes. But perhaps from premonitions of our future too? How else can it be that, like the characters in my second novel, The Ministry of Utmost Happiness, I too am now the caretaker of a sort of grave in the grounds of a sort of guest house? It's outlandish. It keeps me awake at night. But then I ask myself, why should we know everything?" In my effort to fathom my mother, to see things from her perspective, to accommodate her, to understand what hurt her, what made her do the things she did, and to predict what she may or may not do next, I turned into a maze, a labyrinth of pathways that zigzag underground and surface in strange places, hoping to gain a vantage point for a perspective other than my own. Seeing her through lenses that were not entirely colored by my own experience of her made me value her for the woman she was. It made me a writer, a novelist, because that's what novelists are, labyrinths. And now this labyrinth must make sense of its labyrinthine self without her.
to bridge the chasm between the legacy of love she left for those whose lives she touched and the thorns she set down for me like little floaters in my bloodstream, fish hooks that still catch on soft tissue as my blood makes its way to and from my heart, is why I write this book. It is as hard to write as it is not to. Perhaps even more than a daughter mourning the passing of her mother, I mourn her as a writer who has lost her most enthralling subject. In these pages, my mother, my gangster, shall live. She was my shelter and my storm. Thank you.

0: Thank you, Arundhati. And I'd love for you to start by putting a little flesh on the bones of gangster. Because I want to say you dropped it in the opening chapter, but you come back to it. You arrived in Delhi with a knife in your bag as a teenager taking the train by yourself. So I think there's some gangster in you too.
1: Surely there is. It's a survival tactic, right? Gangsterism in some ways. And my mother, you know, she belonged to this very insular Syrian Christian community then. And she had a very cruel father. He was what is known as an imperial entomologist. Mm. And he took the imperial part more seriously than the entomology part. And he was extremely cruel to his family. And so my mother said that she married the first man who proposed to her, who happened to not be part of this community. And she went to live across the country in Shillong, which was then in Assam. And within a week or two, she realized that, you know, it's nice enough, but he was addicted to alcohol. She had two children, and she left. And then she came down south again. And we lived in this tiny little cottage which she broke. I think we broke into because I don't know how else we lived there, because the imperial entomologist was dead. And we lived, you know, like fugitives between these huge trunks of these very expensive clothes and cufflinks that he seemed to have collected.
0: And you're very young at this point.
1: Yeah, a little less than three. And then my grandmother and my mother's older brother came there and said, you've got to leave the house because women, according to the Travancore Christian Succession Act, are not allowed to inherit anything. This is not your house. Get out.
0: So your own family was evicting you.
1: Yeah. So this was in the neighboring state of Tamil Nadu. So I've written about it here, like ran literally at night to a lawyer who said that law does not apply in Tamil Nadu. But she held on to this mortification, you know. She, once we had some tenancy rights, she took all those clothes and gave them to the local taxi drivers, who were the best taxi drivers for quite a long time. And then she moved back to Kerala and started this little school in the rented premises of the Rotary Club. We used to go there every morning and sweep up the cigarette butts and wash all the men's cups and saucers and drink glasses, because Indian men don't clean up after themselves. And so we would put out the school, and then we would fold it back again and slide away so the club could meet. But eventually the school became something pretty successful. And when she could, she challenged this Christian Succession Act, and it went right up to the Supreme Court, and it was struck down. And women were given equal inheritance rights. Yeah, she won.
0: She was always
1: luckier with the courts than I have been.
0: We'll get to that part. So you say early on after she passed, there was so much adulation pouring in for her because of these things. She was known to the outside world for her huge victory against the patriarchy, really, in India, to the Supreme Court. She was known for her school. Just tell us a little bit about the love that she had amassed outside, in the outside world.
1: So she was, I mean, to win that case was an iconic thing, you know. So she was really celebrated, and rightly so. And her school, which I studied into, which, as I said, started out in the Rotary Club, in this tiny town where, you know, the idea of having a co-educational school was blasphemous, and it was a den of iniquity and horror. But she, you know, had these ideas of how girls and boys should study together, and she was anarchic, you know. She was not a righteous activist of any kind. You know, she was just her own thing. So, I mean, just to give you a flavor, for example, when the school started going above, you know, class 7, class 8, and the girls started, you know, wearing bras and getting to be adolescent, and the boys started behaving just as boys in that little town would, with entitlement and making fun of the girls, she called assembly, and then she told the two leaders of this gang of boys, she said, go to my cupboard and bring my bra. And so these boys came with a bra. She said, this is a bra. This is what is used for. Your mothers, your sisters, your wives, your girlfriends will all wear them. And if it excites you so much, please keep mine. It sort of, you know, changed the pH balance of things. And so she raised these generations of one, you know, strong, or at least she tried to raise girls to be strong and free and even physically strong, you know. And then these boys who just were raised to be so sweet and so different from the other men in the town. So it was an immense contribution to things. Yeah.
0: And as you mentioned you went to her school for some time, you know, I really got the sense that she was such a force in the community. People wanted to get their children into her schools despite this co-ed thing and these other things. And it really struck me that some of her characteristics, you know, she was merciless at times, she was demanding, she held a very high bar and you had to meet it. She had very high expectations. If she were a man, she would have been celebrated for this.
1: Well, she was celebrated even as a woman, which is the victory, but I mean the complicated side of the other complicated part of it was that there was that light, and then there was this darkness, and that darkness had to do with my brother and myself. You know, so it started with the fact. I mean, being humiliated in that community for being divorced, for marrying outside, for all sorts of things that happened. She used to sort of unload that onto us. I could see it even from the time I was very young. But she would say, you know, people call you in Malayalam, address illatha pillare, the children without an address, you know, because there was no father, nobody knew who our father was. Even we just had seen this photograph, you know. And then she was very, very harsh on my little brother. I mean, he wasn't my older brother, but he was a little fellow. And she would hold her bitterness against her husband, her father, her brother. She would just take it all out on him. And she would call him a male chauvinist pig when he was, you know, five years old. And there's no, I mean, it's really not funny, you know, to do that to a child. And then there's a part in the book where we were sent away to, you know, another school because her school wasn't.
0: Let me just ask you, though, do you think she really meant that he was at 5 years old a male chauvinist pig, or she was?
1: Well, I'll just tell you this, you know, like, in the book you see that there is room for. My brother has a very different view of her, you know, because of the things that happened to him. And I think that we have to allow for that, you know. We can't just be a manifesto all the time, right? So there's a part in the book where I talk about how, I mean, she said awful things to him, which were untrue and awful, like, you're ugly and stupid, and if I were you, I'd kill myself. Then there's a part here where I talk about us coming back from the school we were sent away to, and she woke him up in the middle of the night and took him. And we didn't have a home because the home was the hostel of her school. And I followed and I looked through the keyhole, and she was beating him, you know, and saying that no son of mine can come home with a report that says average student. And the next morning, he came back to bed, and both of us knew that both of us were awake, but both of us were pretending not to be awake. And then in the morning, she woke me up, and she said, you know, you have a brilliant report. And I hated myself. And I said that, you know, from then on, I always, whenever I'm applauded or cheered, I always feel like someone quiet is being beaten in the other room. And to me, that began as a personal thing, but now it's, of course, a political thing. And it is true, if you think about it, it's true that, you know, it's happening all the time. So this book is about that complexity. It's not a hagiography or a... It's just, to me, as a writer, the challenge was, can I write about a person who you simply cannot make your mind up about, you know? And that was something that I wanted to do, where I didn't want the darkness to take away from the light, and I did not want the light to diminish the darkness.
0: You know,
1: and that's an adult enterprise.
2: 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This is City Arts and Lectures.
0: As you are growing up, you reveal in the book, you know, you left home. You had a period of separation where you didn't go back home, you didn't talk to her, you didn't write. And then there's this part where she comes to visit you in Delhi, and she's staying at the YWCA, and I found it fascinating because she has been cruel to you, she has been mean to you, but here you are looking out of her tiny window and wondering if the people of Delhi know who this great woman is. It was a pride, yet...
1: She had actually, I think there were 7 years where we hadn't met, and then she came to Delhi because her case was in the Supreme Court, and she had come to, you know, meet people in the community and meet activists and so on. And I met her. By then I was an architect, but I was completely broke. I had no money, and I was terrified of meeting her because she would crush you, you know, at the minute she sensed a vulnerability. So she just walked past me. She didn't recognize me because I guess I had changed so much. And then we went to, and then there was a sort of brittle meeting, and I was, yeah, that moment you talk about, I was in a taxi, we were in a taxi, and I was thinking, looking out and saying, nobody knows what an amazing woman she is, you know. But then I went with her to meet her, another Syrian Christian woman, she was a doctor or something, and she was talking, my mother was explaining the case and why she was fighting it and so on, and this woman just looked at her and said, but Mrs. Roy, I had to call her Mrs. Roy in school, you know, all my life because of the other students. She didn't want to feel that, them to feel we were special. So she said, Mrs. Roy, what will we do with these rights that you want us to have? And why are you destroying our wonderful community or something? So I said, you know, we left, but I wanted to go back and sweep all her mementos off her coffee table and say, hey, do you know who you just met? She's not fighting for the rights, only for the rights to equal inheritance. She's also fighting for the right not to be a perfect mother, not to be a nice, obedient woman, but most of all, not to be a bore like you.
0: I think that takes us really well to motherhood, because she was a very different kind of mother, and it didn't seem to bother her that she didn't aim to be that other kind of mother. And I wondered for you at the time, the anecdote you just told us, you're a bit older, but as you were a child, and she wasn't the coddling type or the cuddling type or the... how did you see that as you were growing up? Did you want a mother who was more...
1: See, she was a very, very severe asthmatic. So from the time I was very tiny, she used to keep... And, you know, if you have asthma, I've never seen anyone who has asthma like her. It's so dramatic and terrifying, you know. So when I used to see her, you know, in the middle of an attack... and she would often tell me that I might die, and then what will you do? You'll have to live on the street, or maybe so-and-so will take you in, or whatever. And I used to watch these attacks, and I was like an external lung for her, you know? I refer to myself as this valiant organ child, like, I'll breathe for you, I'll breathe for you, you know. And there was this incredible dependency and fear of, I mean, not that it was a fearful childhood, there was also a lot of wild stuff that happened, but there was this thrum of apprehension underneath everything about what will happen to us if she dies, you know. So I refer to myself as this valiant organ child. And then as I became, as I grew up, and she really, I mean, she taught me to write, she introduced me to great writers, all of this wonderful stuff, and then it would all be undermined by some other stuff. It was a constant, you know. Anyway, when I left home at the age of 16 to study architecture, a lot of it had to do with the fact that I knew that I needed to quickly start earning a living so that I could not die.
0: Be independent.
1: I could be alive even if something happened, you know. And then I entered the gates of the School of Architecture, and I saw these stone students and this place, and it was like, so it was such a relief. My lungs returned to my own body, and I almost like kissed the filthy parking lot and was like, thank you, God, you know, I'm going to be okay. And that sort of, I mean, obviously unstated, but very felt that the organ child was not really the organ child anymore, increased the hostility and the anger in some ways, and, you know, which is why I just eventually just stopped going home, because it really was because I adored her and I loved her, but I knew that if I stayed there, I'd be crushed.
0: And it seemed, you mentioned it when you read the first chapter, but her wrath seemed to come out against you and
1: my brother.
0: And your brother. As you're growing up, as you're, you know, you get into architecture school in Delhi at age 16, so even from very young, you start to achieve things. Did she celebrate that? Was she proud of you?
1: Of course, I think she was, you know, first of all, she was proud of me because I was her student, you know. But I think she was a person, because of what she herself had been through, she was unable to express love until the very end, you know. So the last chapter in this book is called A Declaration of Love. And it's, you know, just a few months before she died, she sent me this message. I remember it was winter in Delhi, and she sent me this message on her phone, and she never used her phone. She had minions to do things by then, you know. So it was a declaration that I have never loved anybody as I have loved you. And I just went cold, you know, because I knew that she was going to die, you know, because she said this. And it's like, who gets so scared when their mother tells them that she loves them? But it was, somehow I felt that this, you know, and I replied saying, you know, like a declaration myself, I adore you, and you're the most amazing woman I've known. But it was, you know, we were dangerous creatures in different ways, the two of us, you know. So when she passed away, one of her students for the school magazine asked me, what was your relationship with your mother like? I said, if you want a one-liner, it was the wary respect of two nuclear powers.
0: There are a couple of men in your book who I find fascinating.
1: Just a couple?
0: Just a couple. Well, actually, your dad.
1: Oh, yes.
0: Mickey. Like, what a character. I mean, my favorite part about Mickey, and maybe this is going to be lost on an American audience, but he was a Don Bradman cricket fan.
1: Yes. He was the ultimate anti-national. No, but I want to read you a little paragraph, a tiny bit. So I only met my father for the first, let me see if I can find it. I only met my father for the first time when I was 25 years old, I think. And my brother, who I hadn't spoken to for about 7 years, saw a photograph of me in a magazine, because, I mean, that's a story, but anyway, I had acted in this little film, and there was a picture of me in the magazine, and he found out who the producer was, and then he called the director, who ultimately became my husband, but he said, you know, I'm Arundhati's brother, and I'm in Delhi, and how do I get in touch? So I didn't have a phone. I was living in some storeroom somewhere. So he said, okay. He left a number, and I went to a sweet shop and called this number, and it was a number of some awful little hotel near the New Delhi station. And my brother came on the phone so excited, and he said, guess who's with me? I said, Baba. I don't know how I knew that he had just... It was my brother who thought, if our mother doesn't love us, someone has to love us. I was like, no, someone doesn't. But he thought, someone has to love us. And he had gone and found my father, who was, you know, who was an amazing... Anyway, I spent the night sort of thinking, what is he going to look like? What is he going to be like? And then I just want to read you two paragraphs. I said, I don't know why I had this shallow anxiety about his looks. Maybe I had a premonition. What happened next is seared into my memory forever, although I might not have remembered it word for word, song for song, oil stain for oil stain, if I hadn't written it down. I wonder why I need to make this very private moment public. I think it's because there's a sweet, vanquished, impish tenderness about it that is precious. It's an ode to harmless roguery. And then I get to this hotel, which was exactly as I imagined it would be. Most of the guests were hippies in limp clothes, and, you know, the corridor was stinking of and all that. Nothing could have prepared me for what I encountered, my first sighting of my father. He was lying on his stomach with his knees bent and his feet waving at the ceiling. The ash from his cigarette had fallen onto the bed. When he saw me, he flicked his cigarette to the floor and rubbed the ash into the sheets. Then he stood up on the bed and held his hand out for me to shake. To get to him, I needed to climb onto the bed. I kicked off my shoes and climbed on, and we shook hands. My brother, beaming, climbed on too. We stood like that for a while, bouncing gently to keep our balance on the soft, spongy mattress. The Yalta Conference, Stalin, Roosevelt, and Churchill. Mickey Roy was as frail as a small bird, lame and hunched over. One eye was milky and opaque, with an unattended to cataract. His right earlobe was missing. His skin was scorched. His bone-thin legs came down together to his knees and then splayed apart and ended in two socked feet that sank into the dirty sheets. Through the space between his calves, I could see a triangle of hotel wall, peeling plaster, hair oil stains. I could tell that he was severely malnourished, like people in UN pamphlets. My brother and he looked at me and laughed. And the first second I saw him, I was like, oh my God, this can't be my father. Because I had seen this photograph of him. That's all I knew about him. He was such a nice-looking man. Then the second, I thought, but listen, how much worse would you have felt if he was some smarmy, cigar-smoking CEO? This is fine. This is fine. And then we had this absolutely hilarious, crazy meeting. My brother was just completely in love. I was much more wary because, you know, my brother was looking for love, and I was just like, thanks, but no thanks, you know. And then, and I was so broke, and, you know, we had nothing, neither me nor my brother. But however, Mickey Roy, by the time he left the room, had taken what little money we had and gone. So,
3: you know, I want to ask you about another man in there, your uncle.
1: Yes.
3: G. Isaac.
0: he seems to, I mean, I, of course, so many, after reading The God of Small Things, you see these characters who feels like you wrote a version of. He was a very interesting man who taught you to fail. And that, tell us about that.
1: He was the uncle who, of course, initially was this terrifying person who tried to turn us out of the house.
0: The evictor.
1: And then when we moved to Kerala, you know, the relationship between him and my mother was always turbulent, and he was the person against whom she had filed the case, and ultimately he was evicted from his, you know, pickle factory. He was a Rhodes Scholar who gave up everything to work with his mother on this pickle factory. He was a Marxist, so he organized his labor against himself. And you know, he was just crazy. And then when I was very young, once he showed me this little bauble and he said, "Do you want this?" And I said, "Yes." He said, I'll give it to you if you fail." And it really made me think, you know. And when
0: and what did he mean by that? You're a child. Want you to fail?
1: Because everyone was, you know, giving me this advice, you must study hard, you must come first in class and so on. So he was just like, "You don't have to do all that," you know. And then when many years later, of course, when he lost the case and, you know, he was the whipping boy of all the feminists and everything, and I happened to be in Kottayam when this journalist from Delhi came to make a film about the inheritance law, and they went to interview him in the pickle factory, and I was there. So he came out and he sat down and the camera was arranged, and this journalist who was from a big city and had come to patronize the small town hicks, you know, didn't know what water he was swimming in. So he set up the camera and he says, "So, Mr. Isaac, as a leader of the Syrian Christian community, what are your views on the Travancore Christian Succession Act?" Of course, he's asking guys who lost everything, you know. So he looks in the camera and says, "You know, Mr. Talib, we Syrian Christians are a very complex and diverse community. We have the Catholics, we have the Protestants, we have the Kna, we have the Pentecostals, we have separate churches, we don't intermarry, we argue about everything. But if you question them closely, there is one thing that we all agree about, and that is that Isaac is not a leader of the community."
0: It's a good segue into some of the, we learn in the book from a personal perspective what has felt like to have to be on the receiving end of that. There's been so many court cases against you. We mentioned this current one for smoking a bidi. You have been to jail. You have actually, I wonder what that feels like. Like, you are living with it right now.
1: Well, there's this thing in my book where every few years, 5 male lawyers get together and file a criminal case against me. I mean, I know what it is with these guys, you know. So the first happened with The God of Small Things, you know, perhaps driven by a sort of anger against my mother and me, but also by the whole theme of how the left in the book had not been able to deal with the issue of caste. And so they filed a case against me, criminal case, for corrupting public morality and obscenity. So I asked my lawyer, I employed a sort of local criminal lawyer, and asked him, "Can we not ask for an amendment? Like, can it not be that for further corrupting public morality, because was it really pure until I came along, you know?" And then, you know, this lawyer told me, "Oh, but you know, Arundhati, your book, it is actually quite obscene." But whatever. And during the course of the hearings, I won the Booker Prize. So then there was this question of like, what? Then there was a question of, now how do we embrace her as ours? But this case is on, the judge comes out and he's like, "Every time this case comes before me, I get chest pains." So that went on for years. Then it became the case against me on the anti, when I was writing on the Narmada dams, and I had my essay, The Greater Common Good, where I was saying, talking about what displacing indigenous communities means, you know, people who do not live in a money economy. So I said, you know, to give them cash compensation is like paying a Supreme Court judge his salary in fertilizer bags. So that annoyed them, and they kept saying, oh, you know, they hauled me up, and then for contempt of court, and they kept throwing this, my books, from one judge to the other. They refer to me as that woman. So I started calling myself the hooker that won the booker. and then it was, you know, it returned as what they call a suo motu case, because again five men filed a case saying I tried to strangle one of them outside the gates of the Supreme Court or something. And the Supreme Court summoned me. Even the police wouldn't accept that case. So the Supreme Court summoned me, and I said, well, don't you have anything better to do? And they were like, contempt of court. So now you must apologize. I said, I'm not going to apologize. So then it was a question of sending me to jail, and it had a 6-month prison sentence, and I did not apologize. So they said, she's not behaving like a reasonable man. It was like all over the place. Then the later one was actually not, it was serious, because I had gone into the forests of Central India in 2010, because there was literally a sort of civil war, because the forest had been flooded with paramilitary and vigilantes, once again displacing indigenous people from those communities, burning down their villages, the land sold, signed over to mining companies. And I went in and wrote this little booklet, long essay called Walking with the Comrades, about the war where, you know, 50% of the armed guerrillas were women, and it was a big battle there. And when I came out, a friend of mine called Professor Sai Baba and I were campaigning against this, what was called Operation Green Hunt. And they arrested him. He was paralyzed from his waist down, and they arrested him, calling him an overgrown Maoist. I wrote a piece called Professor POW. They filed contempt against me. I said his house was raided by a police force with a warrant from, signed by a magistrate in Aheri, comma, a small town in Maharashtra. Oh, she's calling the judge a small town man. He was put into prison for 10 years. Mm-hmm. And they used to chain him up and carry him, you know, like he was this really dangerous guy. In bed, he was chained up. And he was released literally like a year ago, I think, a little more than a year and a half ago, and the judge said, acquitted him, and said he should not have been in prison for even a day. But he had been in there for 10 years, and he came out and died 6 months later, because, you know, his body had been so weakened by this experience. So the way it works in India is that litigation comes from they're like tripwires, you know.
3: I think when we look at the current state of the world, there are parallels between the path India has been on and where the United States is now. And I wonder if you can talk about that. Do you see them?
1: Well, it's sometimes so unnervingly similar, although it's not the same, right? But it does feel like what's happening here started happening to us in a big way in 2014. Modi became the prime minister. But we had already seen the 2002 massacre in Gujarat, in which thousands of people were driven from their homes, slaughtered on the streets, women raped, doctors refusing to treat them. All of that we had seen, and we had watched that fuel a passion for this man rather than fear or repulsion or disgust. So we saw it coming, and then we have all of them belong to an organization called the RSS, which is this year celebrating its 100th year. So it's very, very organized. But then you saw the attack on citizenship, you saw the attack on universities, you saw the attack on the economy. And of course, in India, it felt that the people who tried and failed the January 6th coup here, you know, those guys with the antlers and furs, they actually rule us. They succeeded there.
3: I think they rule us too.
1: Yeah, they may, now they rule you.
3: Now they rule us.
1: But they've been ruling us for a while. And it's the similarities are crazy, but of course India's not the United States, you know, which is sitting atop this crumbling world, so everything that happens here affects the whole world, whereas what happens in India affects India, you know. So but you keep thinking there's actually a physical playbook or a digital playbook almost, because the similarities are so unnerving. And the danger is that now in India, we've normalized it. We've normalized the fact that Muslims can be lynched and murdered on the streets, and people who have done it can be celebrated and become ministers. We have normalized the fact that thousands of people with swords can come out and demand the murder of Muslims and a Hindu nation, and women should be raped. And, you know, it's crazy what... How quickly people get used to living in this kind of language and in this kind of ugliness. So it's a very disturbing thing, and you know, you got to stop it as quickly as you can. Otherwise, it will become normal. Even here, I can see it dropping. You know. So I'll end with a passage about dreams and about failure and about success, clearly a recurring theme with me, from the first political essay that I wrote in 1998, when India first conducted, when the Hindu right came to power and did a series of nuclear tests, and I wrote this essay called The End of Imagination, where I was quickly kicked off the literary princess sort of place, and, you know, I became an anti-national. I was told to go to Pakistan and traitor and sedition and all that. So anyway, this is a little part about a conversation I was having with a friend in the essay. I told my friend that there was no such thing as a perfect story. I said in any case hers was an external view of things. This assumption that the trajectory of a person's happiness, or let's say fulfillment, had peaked and now must trough because she had accidentally stumbled upon success. It was premised on the unimaginative belief that wealth and fame were the mandatory stuff of everybody's dreams. "You've lived too long in New York," I told her. "There are other worlds, other kinds of dreams. Dreams in which failure is feasible, honorable, sometimes even worth striving for. Worlds in which recognition is not the only barometer of brilliance or human worth. There are plenty of warriors whom I know and love, people far more valuable than myself, who go to war each day, knowing in advance that they will fail. True, they are less successful in the most vulgar sense of the word, but by no means less fulfilled. The only dream worth having," I told her, "is to dream that you will live while you're alive and die only when you're dead." "Which means exactly what?" she asked me. I tried to explain, but didn't do a very good job of it. Sometimes I need to write to think. So I wrote it down for her on a paper napkin, and this is what I wrote. "To love, to be loved, to never forget your own insignificance, to never get used to the unspeakable violence and the vulgar disparity of life around you, to seek joy in the saddest places, to pursue beauty to its lair, to never simplify what is complicated, or complicate what is simple. To respect strength, never power. Above all, to watch, to try and understand, to never look away, and never, never to forget. Thank you.
2: You've been listening to Arundhati Roy in conversation with Deepa Fernandez. This program was recorded on September 19, 2025. 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The recording engineer is Jane Heaven. Theme music composed and performed by Pat Gleason. City Arts and Lectures founding producer is Sydney Goldstein. City Arts and Lectures programs are supported by grants for the arts of the San Francisco Hotel Tax Fund. Additional funding provided by Kristen Cadner and Brian Roddy, Barry Traub, and the Friends of City Arts and Lectures. 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
4: 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On KQED Television, Christmas came early this year and with lots of twists and turns. Don't miss the new season premiere of Death in Paradise tomorrow at 9:40 p.m. on KQED+. And this week on Close All Tabs, a medical student in India created an ultra-conservative young woman personality using AI and made thousands of dollars selling videos of her to conservative men until things took a disturbing turn. That's on Close All Tabs, wherever you listen to podcasts. Clouds will increase tonight. Expect patchy fog after midnight and lows in the 50s. Tomorrow will be sunny after morning clouds and fog. Highs will be in the 60s near the ocean, 70s around the bay, 80s and 90s inland. This is KQED San Francisco and KQEI North Highland Sacramento. It's 11 p.m.
5: Hello, welcome to Newsday on the BBC World Service with James Cocknell in London and Anne Soy in Nairobi.
6: Former Ukrainian Defense Minister Mykhailo Fedorov has criticized the government in Kyiv, accusing it of corruption and demanding political change. We'll head to Kyiv to speak to a leading politician.
5: The Chinese Foreign Minister Wang Yi is on a two-day visit to South Korea. His trip comes off the back of comments from President Trump about North Korea, which challenged the traditional alliance between Seoul and Washington. We'll speak to an analyst.
6: Despite the ceasefire in Gaza, people there are still being killed in Israeli attacks. Others are disappearing, possibly detained by Israeli security forces.
5: And as the English Premier League season prepares to kick off, we hear from the league CEO, including his views on the recent criticisms on FIFA President Gianni Infantino. But first, this latest bulletin of world news.
7: BBC News with Govinda Gill. The United States has suspended 50% tariffs on some Canadian goods that were due to come into force about now. President Trump said a deal had been reached and that the measures would be paused for 3 days, subject to documents being finalised. Peter Hyatt reports.
8: Mr. Trump and the Canadian Prime Minister Mark Carney have spoken twice in the past 2 days, and this announcement came less than 2 hours before the tariffs were due to come into force. They would have affected about $20 billion worth of trade a year, covering products such as cars, wine, cement, and ice hockey sticks. Mr. Carney said there was still important work to be done. Mr. Trump has also suggested a huge pipeline project carrying oil from Canada may be revived. The Keystone XL project was abandoned 5 years ago by the Biden administration.
7: President Zelensky is facing one of the most significant challenges to his authority since Russia's full-scale invasion of Ukraine began after his former defense minister called for elections. Mikhailo Fedorov, whose sacking last month led to widespread protests, said democracy could not be held hostage by Russia. Our Ukraine correspondent Dan Johnson explains.
9: Ukrainian law prevents elections during conflict, but Mr. Fedorov said trust between citizens and state had to be rebuilt and hope restored. He said corruption was depriving the military of weapons and equipment and making it harder for Ukraine to win. There have been weekly protests in support of the former minister, seen as a modernizing figure who transformed the battlefield with drone warfare, but who disagreed with the head of the armed forces. He didn't rule out running in any election, and recent polls indicate he would beat President Zelensky.
7: Israel has opened up bids for the construction of more than 1,000 homes in a strategically important area of the occupied West Bank, as the government seeks to end any chance of a Palestinian state. From Jerusalem, Yolande Nell has the details.
10: Under international pressure, Israel held off for decades on plans to build in E1, but the current Israeli government gave the go-ahead for E1 construction a year ago, despite an Israeli court challenge to the plans by Bedouin Palestinians living in the area and Israeli peace groups. The housing ministry has now issued a tender for half the planned homes. It sets a deadline for bids just days before Israel's general election. That should enable the government to sign deals with contractors that it would be much harder for a future government to cancel. Settlements are illegal under international law.
7: The world's biggest humanoid robot manufacturer, Unitree Robotics, has made a commanding stock market debut in Shanghai. Its shares soared more than 500%. The Chinese company has drawn global attention for its creations, with its latest supposedly able to run faster than the former Jamaican sprinter Usain Bolt. Unitree's boom has strengthened China's position in the global market for robots. World news from the BBC. The United Nations has warned that the increasing use of drone warfare is placing civilians and aid workers in danger. In a new report, the UN says armed drones killed 80 civilians in Ukraine in April alone. Meanwhile, in Sudan, 80% of civilian deaths this year have been attributed to the machines. A new report has found women make up nearly 70% of all global healthcare workers, but are severely underrepresented in leadership roles. The study shows that men still hold the majority of senior management positions, even in professions where women dominate, like nursing and midwifery. The report found that the world's healthcare workforce has nearly tripled in size since 1990, with women leading the growth. Hungary's new president, András Baka, takes office today. His predecessor was accused by the new government of being a puppet of the former Prime Minister, Viktor Orbán, and forced from office. The details from Nick Thorpe.
11: András Baka is taking office in the midst of a political whirlwind in Hungary as the new Tisza Party government, led by Prime Minister Péter Magyar, tries to dismantle the power bases which Viktor Orbán built for himself and his Fidesz party in the past 16 years. Although the Hungarian head of state has little concrete power, the new president has pledged to stand up to the new government if need be. Uncovering the crimes of the past is necessary, he said in his inaugural address.
7: A tricky problem in U.S. politics has been resolved, with the Republican senator for Alaska, Dan Sullivan, advancing to November's midterm elections. One of his competitors in Tuesday's primary was another Republican, also called Dan Sullivan. However, Alaskans didn't vote for the challenger in big enough numbers, so only one Dan Sullivan will appear on the ballot paper in November, the incumbent senator. BBC News.
6: Thank you very much indeed for that news. 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
5: Coming up, we go to Ukraine following the call for elections by the former Defence Minister Mikhailo Fedorov.
6: We're also going to discuss the US-South Korea military alliance following some criticism from President Trump. And we have a report on Gaza's dead and missing.
5: We'll also hear

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1: Stardate, August 19th. All is not well with the universe, or at least our understanding of it. There's growing evidence, for example, that dark energy might not behave the way scientists had thought, and that behavior might control the universe's fate. Dark energy was discovered 3 decades ago. It may account for 2/3 of all the matter and energy in the universe, and it appears to cause the universe to expand faster as it ages. So far, no one knows for sure what dark energy really is. One idea is that it's constant, perhaps a property of space itself. As the universe expands, it creates more space, so there's more dark energy. But no more matter is created. The existing matter spreads out, so the effect of its gravity gets weaker. Dark energy then becomes even more dominant, making the universe expand faster and faster. But some recent studies suggest that dark energy might not be constant. It might change over time. If so, then the universe might not expand forever. One study says the universe could end in 20 billion years. Over the final few billion, gravity would take control, pulling everything into a big crunch. All the stars and galaxies would smash together. Finally, everything would merge to form a single black hole. After that, perhaps the universe could rebound in another sort of Big Bang. But that universe would be quite different, a universe that we can't even begin to understand. We have more astronomy news, skywatching tips, and much more about the universe in Stardate magazine. Details at stardate.org. I'm Billy Henry.
2: Good morning, I'm Sasha Pfeiffer. ZZ Top drummer Frank Beard has died. He gave the Texas rock trio their thumping beat for more than 50 years. The punchline for decades was that Frank Beard didn't have one, but he did, briefly. The band took a hiatus in the 70s while Beard was in rehab. He joked that when they got back together, no one had shaved that whole time. But Beard's beard didn't measure up, so he decided to stick with a mustache. Frank Beard was 77. It's Morning Edition.
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2: 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I'm Sasha Pfeiffer.
4: And I'm Michelle Martin. Good morning. More than 7 million Americans who are 65 or older live with dementia. Another 13 million people provide unpaid care for a loved one or friend with a diagnosis. Those numbers are expected to climb as the U.S. population ages, and advocates say government support will be critical for early detection and resources for caregivers. Luke Nozica with the Midwest Newsroom reports.
5: Dementia is an umbrella term for a decline in cognitive abilities severe enough to interfere with daily life. Its most common form is Alzheimer's disease. Bobby Marshall embodies the importance of early detection and intervention. When he was diagnosed, doctors said he had just 5 to 8 years to live. However, he's lived longer.
6: 11 years in, and I'm doing pretty good.
5: Bobby and his wife Sandy decided to get a baseline cognitive assessment after her father died of Lewy body dementia in 2014. It's a kind of dementia that became better known after the death of actor and comedian Robin Williams. Both Marshalls previously worked in the medical field and thought they might as well get screened. She was 50, he was 55.
7: That way, in 10 years, we'll do another test and see where we are. And for the first time in our married life, I did better on a test than Bobby did. Yeah. Bobby's very smart, and I passed it, and he didn't.
5: The couple, who lived in Florida at the time, learned Bobby had early onset and atypical dementia. They went home that day and launched into research, determined to get ahead of the disease. Bobby made a plan with a neurologist and a nutritionist.
6: We were seeing what was going on around the world and different countries and how they treated it, and decided that we were going to attack it head on and get out in front of it and do the best that we can.
7: I would love for you to be the first survivor.
5: Sandy and Bobby now live in Poplar Bluff, a city of about 16,000 people in the Ozark foothills in southeast Missouri. Bobby described it as a medical desert with few resources. At first, the couple continued to travel to Bobby's medical appointments in Florida. Eventually, they got off a more than year-long wait list to see a specialist in St. Louis. Now, the Marshalls drive nearly 3 hours from their home to see Bobby's doctors at Washington University in St. Louis. David Olson is the Alzheimer's Association's Midwest and Central Plains Government Relations Director. He calls government buy-in critical to supporting people with dementia, and says each state is making progress in its own way. For example, Nebraska passed insurance coverage last year for biomarker testing to help with early detection.
0: This is a disease that impacts everyone, whether you're Republican, Democrat, Black, White, Hispanic. This is impacting somebody in your community.
5: Advocates have pushed for years for states to create dementia service coordinators in order to connect families with resources, especially in rural areas. Coordinator positions exist now in Washington, D.C. and 33 states, including Illinois, Kansas, Nebraska, and Missouri, whose governor recently signed a healthcare bill that created the full-time position.
0: Having an individual that can cross agency lines can make those connections and really provide a coordinated state strategy to respond and best provide services for people living with disease in all stages, as well as their caregivers.
5: Supporters say statewide coordinators also help with early detection, which has been critical for people like Bobby Marshall. More than a decade after his diagnosis, Bobby still golfs with friends. For NPR News, I'm Luke Nozica in St. Louis.

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1: Good morning. Mel Baker checking KQED traffic. In San Francisco, 80 westbound between 5th Street and the 101 merge. Only the right lane is open until 6 this morning. Traffic is a little slow through the area. The 80 westbound connector to the Central Freeway is also closed. There's a high wind advisory on the Benicia Bridge and through the Altamont Pass, and on the Golden Gate Bridge, a fog advisory. Mel Baker for KQED.

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1: I'm Dr. Anthony Lizowitz, and this is Climate Connections. Planting trees in cities can provide vital cooling shade and create job opportunities. Emma Vieira is executive director of Unlimited Potential, a nonprofit in Phoenix. She says some low-income areas of the city get far hotter than others, with more concrete and asphalt that retain heat and less shade and green space.
2: Because of that, you have 10, 15 degrees difference between some areas and others.
1: 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Participants learn to plant and prune trees, prevent disease, and safely climb trees to cut branches. So far, about 30 people have graduated from the 10-week program, and almost all are now employed. So Vieira says the program is helping build a healthy, thriving community.
2: We are improving life at the personal level, but also in the neighborhood.
1: Climate Connections is produced by the Yale Center for Environmental Communication. 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
6: Good morning, I'm Sasha Pfeiffer. ZZ Top drummer Frank Beard has died. He gave the Texas rock trio their thumping beat for more than 50 years. The punchline for decades was that Frank Beard didn't have one, but he did, briefly. The band took a hiatus in the 70s while Beard was in rehab. He joked that when they got back together, no one had shaved that whole time. But Beard's beard didn't measure up, so he decided to stick with a mustache. Frank Beard was 77. It's Morning Edition.
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6: This is Morning Edition from NPR News. I'm Sasha Pfeiffer.
8: And I'm Michelle Martin. Good morning. More than 7 million Americans who are 65 or older live with dementia. Another 13 million people provide unpaid care for a loved one or friend with a diagnosis. Those numbers are expected to climb as the U.S. population ages, and advocates say government support will be critical for early detection and resources for caregivers. Luke Nozica with the Midwest Newsroom reports.
9: Dementia is an umbrella term for a decline in cognitive abilities severe enough to interfere with daily life. Its most common form is Alzheimer's disease. Bobby Marshall embodies the importance of early detection and intervention. When he was diagnosed, doctors said he had just 5 to 8 years to live. However, he's lived longer.
10: 11 years in, and I'm doing pretty good.
9: Bobby and his wife Sandy decided to get a baseline cognitive assessment after her father died of Lewy body dementia in 2014. It's a kind of dementia that became better known after the death of actor and comedian Robin Williams. Both Marshalls previously worked in the medical field and thought they might as well get screened. She was 50, he was 55.
11: That way, in 10 years, we'll do another test and see where we are. And for the first time in our married life, I did better on a test than Bobby did. Yeah. Bobby's very smart, and I passed it, and he didn't.
9: The couple, who lived in Florida at the time, learned Bobby had early onset and atypical dementia. They went home that day and launched into research, determined to get ahead of the disease. Bobby made a plan with a neurologist and a nutritionist.
10: We were seeing what was going on around the world and different countries and how they treated it, and decided that we were going to attack it head on and get out in front of it and do the best that we can.
11: I would love for you to be the first survivor.
9: Sandy and Bobby now live in Poplar Bluff, a city of about 16,000 people in the Ozark foothills in southeast Missouri. Bobby described it as a medical desert with few resources. At first, the couple continued to travel to Bobby's medical appointments in Florida. Eventually, they got off a more than year-long wait list to see a specialist in St. Louis. Now, the Marshalls drive nearly 3 hours from their home to see Bobby's doctors at Washington University in St. Louis. David Olson is the Alzheimer's Association's Midwest and Central Plains Government Relations Director. He calls government buy-in critical to supporting people with dementia, and says each state is making progress in its own way. For example, Nebraska passed insurance coverage last year for biomarker testing to help with early detection.
0: This is a disease that impacts everyone, whether you're Republican, Democrat, Black, White, Hispanic. This is impacting somebody in your community.
9: Advocates have pushed for years for states to create dementia service coordinators in order to connect families with resources, especially in rural areas. Coordinator positions exist now in Washington, D.C. and 33 states, including Illinois, Kansas, Nebraska, and Missouri, whose governor recently signed a healthcare bill that created the full-time position.
0: Having an individual that can cross agency lines can make those connections and really provide a coordinated state strategy to respond and best provide services for people living with disease in all stages, as well as their caregivers.
9: Supporters say statewide coordinators also help with early detection, which has been critical for people like Bobby Marshall. More than a decade after his diagnosis, Bobby still golfs with friends. For NPR News, I'm Luke Nozica in St. Louis.

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1: Good morning. Mel Baker checking KQED traffic. On the Bay Bridge, 80 westbound between the incline and the tower, it is a little slow due to some road work. It continues slow around 80 westbound between Harrison Street and 5th Street in San Francisco, where only one lane is open. And in the Altamont Pass, traffic slowing on 205 westbound from Byron to the 580 interchange, 580 stop and go at Grant Line. Mel Baker for KQED.

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1: 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KQED News with Brian Watt and California reporting on the California Report in about 31 minutes. Good morning, I'm Dave Freeman. Also here, Mel Baker with a look at traffic conditions this morning in the South Bay.
2: Yeah, in San Jose, 680 northbound before Jackson Avenue, the three left lanes are blocked by a multi-vehicle crash, including several vehicles who reportedly are on fire. Traffic is effectively stopped back to the 280-101 interchange. Coming through the Altamont Pass, 205 westbound is backed up from almost Byron Road to the 580 interchange. 580 itself, stop and go to Grant Line, and then slows to North Flynn Road. There's a high wind advisory through the pass. Mel Baker for KQED.
1: 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The latest on that story coming up. And KQED News coming up with Brian next hour at 6:22. Families in the Bay Area developing their kids' athletic skills are likely making a big investment. 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More next hour, KQED News with you this morning on Morning Edition. After Morning Edition, Forum at 9. San Francisco voters will decide in November whether it will be the first city in the country to set up a public bank. It would be a city-owned financial institution that could manage city funds and make loans. Critics say it's too risky and complicated. Forum takes a look at how it might work in San Francisco. Forum 9 to 11 today starts at 9, rebroadcasting if you prefer 8 to 10 this evening. Rebroadcasting weather, Bay Area morning clouds, areas of morning fog, some partial clearing near the coast, more sun inland, lows 50s to the lower 90s today. In inland temperatures are the warmest today. The cool down inland begins tomorrow. 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And Americans United for Separation of Church and State. Since 1946, AAU has supported the First Amendment right for freedom of religion. 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And by the sustaining members of KQED. 522.
0: 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I'm Michelle Martin.
3: And I'm Sasha Pfeiffer. The Walt Disney Company is suing the Federal Communications Commission. Disney argues the Trump administration is violating its First Amendment rights by challenging all 8 of its ABC broadcast licenses at once and by investigating the network's popular daytime talk show, The View. We have two perspectives. First, from the FCC's chair, and then from the agency's lone Democratic commissioner. To start, here's NPR media correspondent David Folkenflik.
4: FCC Chief Brendan Carr is investigating Disney's diversity, equity, and inclusion practices. More broadly, Carr is questioning whether Disney is a fit owner of licenses granted by the government to use the public airwaves for their local stations. Disney has two words to describe what he's doing, and they lead off the lawsuit. Those words are government censorship.
5: Well, obviously the Disney lawsuit is without merit.
4: That's the FCC's Carr himself. I interviewed him last night about that core allegation of seeking to intimidate ABC's free speech. He spoke more about the bureaucratic process. Carr said he's going by the book. In this case, a year-long review that has expanded from DEI policies to internal communications among ABC news journalists about politics.
5: Disney has chosen to go to court to try to block the FCC from moving forward with respect to at least some of the procedural options that are in front of the agency. But from our perspective, we're going to continue to follow the facts and the law wherever they may lead.
4: And Carr offered this dig.
5: Perhaps Disney is concerned or worried about how the record is developing. But again, ultimately, they're going to get a fair shake before the agency.
4: The legal team for Disney and ABC say that's already proven to be impossible. They argue the FCC under Carr has taken a series of actions because President Trump has publicly assailed ABC's news coverage, its commentary, and its late-night mockery of the president. Carr shrugged that off.
5: So broadcast is different than cable, different than newspaper, different than podcast, where they are getting free access to a very valuable public resource, the airwaves. And not only that, the government enforces by keeping others off of their spectrum. That's not the case with newspaper. You pay for your trucks. You pay for your printing presses. Same with cable. Same with internet. You pay for distribution.
4: Carr and Trump have repeatedly said enough. Enough anti-Trump coverage. They've done so on social media and in interviews with conservative media. In our interview, Carr simply said broadcasters are required to live up to basic ideas of fairness.
5: But a lot of broadcasters are now seemingly saying, we want to break that deal. We want to keep free access to spectrum on the one hand, but we don't know about the public interest obligations on the other.
4: Trump has called for ABC to be stripped of its licenses. There are more than 200 television stations around the country affiliated with ABC. The network owns just 8, but 6 of them are in some of the nation's largest markets, and they turn a big profit for the network and for Disney. To question them all at once is essentially unprecedented.
5: Perhaps that's a sign that past FCCs in recent years, over the last 10 or 15 years, maybe walked away from applying the law and the Communications Act as written by Congress. But ultimately, I think it's the job of the FCC to do those things.
4: Carr has launched investigations of every major broadcast network, including NPR. Every network, that is, except the Fox Broadcast Network, which is owned by Trump's political ally, Rupert Murdoch. And also not Trump's conservative allies on talk radio. Scrutiny of fairness, Disney and ABC argue, only seems to apply to those who have inspired the president's public attacks. The month before Trump returned to the White House, ABC settled a lawsuit he had privately filed over its coverage by paying $15 million to his foundation and another $1 million to his lawyers. Disney's new CEO, Josh D'Amaro, now says, enough. Carr says, we'll see. David Folkenflik, NPR News.
3: That was the Republican chair of the FCC, Brendan Carr. Now we have the only Democrat currently on the Federal Communications Commission. Ana Gomez was appointed by President Biden in 2023. She spoke with our co-host Leila Fadel, who asked about the timing of the lawsuit from Disney, which owns ABC.
6: ABC agreed to a settlement with President Trump over a defamation lawsuit. And there were critics at the time that said, well, you're just conceding to an intimidation over your over speech. That was the criticism at the time. Why do you think the network is now choosing to challenge the actions of the government versus settle?
7: One of the things that we learned from this administration is if you capitulate, it doesn't buy you peace from the administration. Instead, it just buys you time. The administration will keep coming back and continuing the threats, continuing to use whatever leverage it can in order to retaliate against critics. And so Disney has found its courage and it is pushing back. And this is good. It's good for the First Amendment. It's good for the public and it's good for broadcasters in general.
6: The FCC chief, Brendan Carr, says that he is upholding requirements that broadcasters operate in the public interest. What do you say to that?
7: When we talk about the public interest, traditionally, what we say, we want licensees to provide service to their communities, and that means providing them content that matters to the communities. The problem with saying that you're using this public interest standard in a vague way is it's now being wielded about in order to say any content we don't like is contrary to the public interest. That is not what our Constitution allows the FCC to do. It is not what our Communications Act allows the FCC to do. And so I've called on the FCC to say, okay, if we're going to say, keep using this public interest standard, a vague, nebulous standard that really has no definition, then the FCC needs to establish rules that specifically say what that means. And if those rules violate the First Amendment, then we will learn that lesson.
6: Are other commissioners concerned? I know you're the only Democrat on the commission, and there might be people listening to you saying, well, that she thinks that because she's a Democrat and the president is not. Are other commissioners concerned?
7: Well, I would say this. Protecting the First Amendment is not a partisan issue. And in fact, this FCC has heard from former FCC chairs that were Republicans, former FCC commissioners that were Republicans. We have heard from Senator Cruz, Senator Kennedy, and other Republicans who have been concerned about the FCC's actions and their effect on the First Amendment. There is bipartisan support for respecting the First Amendment.
6: That's FCC Commissioner Ana Gomez. She's the only Democratic commissioner left on the FCC. Thank you for your time.
7: Thank you.
3: Disney is a financial supporter of NPR. 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
1: Let's check out that Bay Bridge ride now with Mel at 529.
2: The Bay Bridge backup is into the parking lot, and the metering lights came on just a couple of minutes ago. It's a little slow as you come out onto the span, and a couple of pockets of slowing traffic as you head across the bay into San Francisco. Meanwhile, there is a high fog advisory on the Golden Gate Bridge and some winds on the Benicia Bridge. Mel Baker for KQED.
1: Cloudy skies along the coast and bay, then becoming partly to mostly sunny today. Bay Area highs 50s to the low 90s far inland. Some of the temps, 67 today, high in San Francisco, 83 possibly San Jose, 92 today, Livermore, cooler tomorrow. Oakland 75 today, Santa Rosa's high 82, Concord 95 today, cooling down to 91 tomorrow. Mostly sunny Sacramento, a high of 96. 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
8: Live from NPR News in Washington, I'm Dave Mattingly. Democratic Socialist Angie Nixon is celebrating an upset win in Florida's Democratic Senate primary. The state lawmaker defeated former National Security Council aide Alex Vindman, the moderate. In Alaska, Republican Senator Dan Sullivan and former Congresswoman Mary Peltola are two of the four candidates to advance in the state's Senate primary. Votes are still being counted for the other two spots. A polling organization admits it made up results for several recent political races in the U.S., including the Los Angeles mayoral primary. NPR's Jeff Brumfield says that firm has since shut down.
9: The company, known as Median Strategies, first appeared on the web last week. According to an archived copy of its website, it promised transparent methodology and that it didn't work for political campaigns or parties. One of its polls showed Los Angeles Mayor Karen Bass with a big lead in her primary race. Bass posted the poll on social media, except it was all fake. After the LA Times exposed the website, it put up a statement admitting it was a short-term social experiment to spread misinformation. The Bass campaign has called for a criminal investigation. The website's owner and a company associated with it did not immediately respond to NPR's request for further comment. Jeff Brumfield, NPR News.
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10: Live from KQED News in San Francisco, I'm Brian Watt. Parents who say their children died because of social media gathered in Oakland Tuesday, where a trial is underway as states, including California, accuse Meta of designing platforms that could harm kids. KQED's Katie DiBenedetti reports.
11: Advocates held a banner listing almost 400 young people who they say died after they were lured into sexual exploitation or bullied online. Lori Schott's daughter, Anna Lee, died at 18. She wrote in journal entries that social media hurt her self-image.
12: No company, no matter how wealthy, no matter how influential, no matter how untouchable it feels it is, should get to stand above the truth, the law, and our children.
11: Meta says some users post negative things, but that it takes the issue seriously and acts on it. If Meta is found liable, it could owe more than $1 trillion in damages and have to make platform changes. I'm Katie DiBenedetti, KQED News.
10: An ice cream maker based in the East Bay is the latest company to announce a food recall, this time involving frozen fruit bars. Dreyer's Grand Ice Cream, headquartered in Walnut Creek, says it is voluntarily recalling specific batches of several flavors of its Outshine fruit bars because they might be contaminated with pieces of glass. The flavors involved in the recall include strawberry, watermelon, grape, tangerine, and black cherry. The fruit bars are distributed nationwide. I'm Brian Watt, KQED News.
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10: I'm Brian Watt, letting you know that California Public Radio Day is coming up on August 20th. 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
1: The U.S. has delayed imposing an additional 50% tariff on about $20 billion in imports from Canada after President Trump said the two countries reached a last-minute deal. Morning Edition has the latest next on KQED News, followed by the California Report in the hour. 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
3: It's Morning Edition from NPR News. I'm Sasha Pfeiffer.
0: And I'm Michelle Martin. Good morning. President Trump says the U.S. will delay an additional 50% tariff on about $20 billion worth of imports from Canada.
3: He wrote on his social media site Truth Social that Canada and the U.S. had reached a deal to potentially restart construction on a controversial oil pipeline project. This last-minute agreement extends the tariff deadline by 3 days. But still uncertain is the fate of a broader trade agreement for all of North America. That is currently under review.
0: We have NPR's Emily Fang today to explain why. Good morning, Emily.
13: Hey, good morning, Michelle.
0: So, Emily, walk us through this. What are the tariffs that Trump has been threatening to impose, and why has he delayed them?
13: So the tariffs would have covered a real hodgepodge of goods, wine to hockey sticks to cement from Canada. Overall, it would cover about $20 billion worth of goods, which sounds like a lot. It is, but that's actually only about 5% of annual Canadian exports to the U.S. And these tariffs were part of a flurry of back-and-forth duties that were kicked off by the U.S. last year that has really strained relations with Canada. Now, the deadline for these tariffs was supposed to kick in midnight last night, but with less than 2 hours to go before that deadline, Trump announced he was temporarily calling them off. And he wrote on Truth Social, what was key behind this deal was the potential to restart the Keystone Pipeline. Remember that? Mm-hmm. It was a joint project between U.S. and Canadian companies to deliver oil from Canada to the U.S., but it got mired in an environmental controversy, and its permit was ultimately revoked by President Biden through an executive order. Trump rolled back that executive order last year as part of his push to expand the U.S.'s oil and gas sector, and now Canada's prime minister has put out a statement acknowledging the postponement of the tariffs, but only until this Friday. Neither country, neither the U.S. or Canada, has spelled out any details about the pipeline, and it's also unclear whether this postponement is enough to cool down real animosity in Canada against the U.S.
0: And say more about that, if you would. You know, describe that tension, the source of that tension.
13: So Canada is a historic partner of the U.S. It's a military ally, but President Trump has lobbed around rhetoric many Canadians find offensive. For example, comments like making Canada the 51st state of the U.S. or this month calling Canadian leaders, quote, nasty. That's put pressure on Canadian leaders to stand up to the U.S., and polls this month show Canadians are overwhelmingly against appeasing the U.S. And as you mentioned, hanging in the balance is this sweeping free trade agreement between the U.S. and its two largest trading partners. That's Canada and Mexico, and that's up for renewal.
0: And tell more about the trade agreement.
13: It's called the USMCA, the United States-Mexico-Canada Agreement, very literal. It was signed during Trump's first term, but Trump has said he, quote, doesn't care about renewing this free trade agreement, even though it allows hundreds of billions of dollars of goods to trade pretty much duty-free through North America. For Canada, it's already seen the U.S. put tariffs on goods that were supposed to be duty-free under this agreement. I talked about the USMCA's uncertain future with Philip Luck. He's the director of economic programs at the think tank Center for Strategic and International Studies in Washington.
14: If we are showing ourselves to not be very interested in upholding the tenets of the USMCA, it really raises the question of what's it worth to take on the sort of political pain of entering another agreement or making concessions if you don't get anything tangible out of it.
13: Trump has flip-flopped before on trade and security matters, but on economic matters, that uncertainty might also discourage businesses from investing in North America.
0: That is NPR's Emily Fang. Emily, thank you.
13: Thanks, Michelle.
3: The news all summer has been full of record-breaking heat waves, drought, and wildfires in Europe.
15: A fire emergency across southern Europe, forcing 175,000 people to evacuate.
16: Red heat alerts have been issued in parts of Greece, Italy, France, Spain, Portugal, and the Balkans.
3: Europe went through its fifth major heat wave of the year last week. That extreme weather is linked to human-made climate change, and political parties are capitalizing on it, but maybe not the parties you'd expect. NPR's Ruth Sherlock explains.
17: You might think that this extreme heat in Europe would drive public support to green parties and politicians pushing to solve the climate crisis.
18: Right now, we're not really seeing this in the data.
17: Tobias Gerhard Schminker of Europe Elects, an organization that monitors political trends in Europe from Germany, says, in fact, the opposite can be true. Extreme weather events in recent years have been one factor boosting far-right parties and populists.
18: The radical right has been becoming stronger and stronger and stronger. And currently we're looking at about 30% of voter support for radical right parties across the European Union.
17: Immigration and a broader distrust in politics are key drivers for these parties' success.
19: That's the core business, let's say, of populist radical right parties. But I think what they're doing is they're adding on the environmental layer.
17: Catherine De Vries, a political scientist at IE University in Spain, says having traditionally denied that climate change is human-made, many of these parties have quietly dropped that rhetoric. Instead, they attack climate action as, quote, woke policies imposed by scientific elites who want to dictate, for example, how much meat you can eat or what car you can drive.
19: They talk about the people versus the elite. There's been this normalization of a discourse that it's us versus them. And that's a very, very explosive way for populist right parties to gain support and frame an issue in favorable terms for them.
17: During extreme weather events like the heat wave Europe is experiencing, analysts say these parties capitalize on frustration and fear voters feel by offering short-term fixes.
20: Tandis qu'en France, certains nous expliquent encore qu'il faudrait accepter.
17: In France this summer, the president of the country's far-right National Rally, the leading opposition party, Jordan Bardella, told local media the government was leaving citizens to suffer the suffocating heat and promised to install millions of air conditioners, despite experts questioning if the country has the energy capacity to cope.
21: El fanatismo climático impide la prevención.
17: In Spain, a spokesperson for the far-right wing Vox Party blamed the vast wildfires on what she called climate fanaticism, environmental rules restricting logging and grazing that she says left brush that worsened the fire. These right-wing strategies and critiques of governments can help win support. Nigel Farage's populist hard-right Reform Party that advocates for drilling for more oil and gas in the North Sea has been projected to win at the next election in parts of the UK most prone to flooding from weather linked to climate change. But, says Federica Genovese, a professor of political science at Oxford University, these approaches do little to solve the overall crisis.
22: It's actually this paradoxical, okay, so we're going to do abundance, including abundance of air conditioning or abundance of money so the UK can pay your bill by doubling down on exactly the cost of all of this.
17: She says truly tackling climate change is far more complicated and often does require some sacrifice from voters. The challenge for parties who support green policies is how to win over those voters, even as the climate crisis bites. Ruth Sherlock, NPR News, United Kingdom.
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1: 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Ahead in just a few minutes, NPR's Sasha Pfeiffer asks Middlebury College professor Allison Stranger why she believes the use of AI can improve her writing. In the California Report, Alex Hall working on stories. 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
3: I'm Indira Lakshmanan. As a teenager, David Hogg survived the Parkland, Florida school shooting and became a political activist. Now he's 26 and he says young progressives want more people like themselves in state legislatures and Congress. We talk with him about what the Democratic Party can do to make that happen in November. Next time on Here and Now.
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4: Medicare launched a pilot program in July that could make some popular weight loss drugs known as GLP-1s more affordable, but millions of Medicare patients won't qualify.
5: I'm at risk for stroke. I'm pre-diabetic, and yet I can't get it.
4: I'm Mary Louise Kelly. 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
6: Artificial intelligence is a powerful tool for producing propaganda and disinformation. 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
24: I'm Jeff Bennett on the next NewsHour with the latest round of primary voting indicates about the upcoming November election. 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
1: 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Morning cloudiness, coast and bay. Some of that fog starts to cool down today inland. Highs in the Bay Area, 60s near the water, low 90s. 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And Jarl and Pamela Moen, focusing on civil liberties, foster youth, public radio, and the arts. 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I'm Dave Freeman. 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
0: This is Morning Edition from NPR News. I'm Michelle Martin.
3: And I'm Sasha Pfeiffer. When it comes to writing, artificial intelligence is often viewed as a creativity killer. But Middlebury College political science professor Allison Stanger openly admits she uses AI to help her write. This week, she wrote in the Wall Street Journal that, quote, AI used well can strengthen thinking. So what does AI used well look like? We've called her to ask. Allison Stanger, good morning.
25: Good morning. Great to be here.
3: We're glad to have you. Someone once said to me, Allison, and this is his words, he says, I don't use AI for anything I want to remain good at. Mm-hmm. But you wrote that AI makes you a better writer. Briefly describe how you use it and how you think it improves your writing.
25: Yeah, I think what you really need to realize with AI is that it is a wonderful collaborator. It's like having the scientist John von Neumann, you know, who was part of the Manhattan Project, on speed dial 24/7. So it's really up to you how you use it well.
3: And so what do you use it for? What's your process?
25: I just use it to think through things, to check the mechanics of my writing, all the ideas and my openings, my conclusions, choices are my own. But anything I want to kind of explore further, I talk to it about. The thing I think people don't realize about AI is that it's something that is absolutely miraculous. Anyone who criticizes AI without a simultaneous sense of wonder at something what's been accomplished is missing something important.
3: Do you always write your own first drafts, or do you ever let AI do that for you?
25: I always write my own first drafts. I always outline my argument. Part of what I'll do is go back and forth with the AI to make sure the argument is sound, have it play devil's advocate. You know, the fact of the matter is humans are best at judging what good writing is, and we're writing for humans. So in the end, AI is not going to get you there. You're going to have to show it to another human. But sometimes, you know, we're finishing something in the middle of the night and we don't have another human to show it to yet. That's when AI can be quite useful.
3: That's your middle of the night editor.
25: Yeah. It, you know, you can't bug your friends about a particular idea all night long.
3: What about the fear that AI does kill creativity, that it's mentally enfeebling, as someone else put it? Do you worry about that?
25: Yeah, I do absolutely worry about that. And, you know, I think part of the problem with AI is not with the technology. It is with the concentration of power. And that's why I've written a larger book about precisely that. So, you know, I think AI is extraordinarily useful. I think it's also potentially very, very dangerous. The main thing is we just still have to think for ourselves and teach our students to do that.
3: It sounds like you're saying there has to be a power balance and the human has to keep pushing back.
25: Exactly. We have to find ways to enable that. Otherwise, we're in big danger.
3: quickly, your reference to Miraculous, you know, writing and editing are clearly just two of many uses of AI. I mean, it sounds like there might be other uses where you feel like they might not require as much hesitation, more things like data crunching and transcription. But for writing, there's a pause needed.
25: Absolutely. I mean, it's a pattern recognizer, right? So anything you want to try to think about involves patterns. So it can definitely help you recognize something that's important to explore further.
3: That is Allison Stanger. She's a political science professor at Middlebury College. Thank you.
25: Thank you.

0: This is Morning Edition from NPR News. I'm Sasha Pfeiffer.
1: And I'm Michelle Martin.
2: Traffic increasing this morning around the Bay. Let's go to Mel for your latest Bay Area traffic update.
3: In San Jose, we have a SIG alert on 680 northbound, which is completely closed between King Road and Jackson Avenue due to a multi-car crash. Traffic is backed up. Well, I'd say it's stopped back to the 280-101 interchange, and 101 itself is backing up toward Tully Road. Meanwhile, 101 northbound between Story Road and 880 is slow, and 87 northbound between the Capitol Expressway and about Kirtner Avenue is now stop and go. Mel Baker for KQED.
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4: Hey, take a quick glance at your phone, would you? 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
5: 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And this is quite literally the convergence of Hollywood and the vertical space here on the iconic Sunset Las Palmas.
4: I'm Kai Rizdahl. 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
6: On the next Fresh Air, why has the United States been unable to impose its will on Iran, despite months of punishing attacks from the world's most powerful military force? We'll get some insights from Stacey Pettyjohn, Director of the Defense Program at the Center for a New American Security. Join us.
2: Don't miss the conversation and much more this evening, 7 p.m. for Fresh Air. Late night tonight, Kelly Corgan Wonders returns. Allie Truitt went from Yale swimmer to shark attack survivor to Paralympic silver medalist in just over a year. She says her comeback took more than physical recovery. With help from her coaches, she had to rethink who she was and what she could accomplish. More tonight, Kelly Corrigan Wonders, 10 p.m. on KQED News. Morning clouds, Bay Area heading into a cooling trend. Highs today in the 60s to the low 90s inland. 5:51 in the morning now.
7: Good morning. This is the California Report. I'm Alex Hall. A federal judge in Oakland has heard opening statements in a trial involving a lawsuit brought by four states against Meta. Rachel Myro of KQED's Silicon Valley Desk reports.
8: In court, a deputy attorney general for California argued that Meta deliberately designed Facebook and Instagram to be addictive, aim them at children, and lie to the public about the risks. Outside the courthouse, AG Rob Bonta said,
9: "We have proof that Meta knows that Instagram is harmful to a significant percentage of teenagers, especially teen girls."
8: Meta's attorney argued the states found extreme cases, proverbial needles in the haystack of billions of user experiences. The case is expected to last into early October. For the California Report, I'm Rachel Myro in Oakland.
7: A national survey by a California advocacy group found that 70% of teenagers are using artificial intelligence to complete their schoolwork. Michael Robb is head of research at Common Sense Media. He says schools must set clear guidelines for AI use as early as possible to protect the learning process.
10: So that means trying to design assignments so that AI is not removing the important thinking parts of it. You know, things like drafting or revising, you know, coming up with arguments, right? Those are often the points of the lesson that teachers are trying to get.
7: Rob says among the survey's most concerning findings is that 63% of students use AI to generate answers to questions. He says kids may be undermining their learning even if they believe they're using AI responsibly. The number of immigration detention centers with superior inspection grades has tripled since 2024. That's according to an analysis released Tuesday by an investigative nonprofit. The grades are issued by the Office of Detention Oversight. That's a sub-agency of Immigration and Customs Enforcement. While the superior ratings have been on the rise, so have death rates at detention centers. 2025 was the deadliest year for people in ICE custody in the last two decades. No comment yet from ICE. It's been 5 years since the Caldor fire nearly burned down the entire community of Grizzly Flats, a remote canyon town nestled in El Dorado County east of Sacramento. Since then, residents say they've received little help from the federal government, and the community is working to become whole again. Cap Radio's Riley Palmer went east to uncover what it's like in Grizzly Flats now.
1: Just off of Wooded Glen Drive sits a white and gray fifth-wheel trailer in the direct sunlight. Its owner, Kim Gustafson, is giving me a tour.
11: Our fridge inside the trailer is broken, so this is our refrigerator and our little mini freezer, so we can actually have some stuff. But every time the power goes out, we lose all our food because, you know, the generator isn't going to sustain it for a week in the middle of winter.
1: She and her son Chris have been living in the one bedroom for 5 years, ever since their home burned down in the Caldor fire.
11: I go outside of my trailer and I look at the dark, the black forest every morning.
1: The fire reduced 400 out of 600 homes in the town to rubble. Like many others in Grizzly Flats, she was dropped from her insurance a year before the fire and hasn't been able to afford rebuilding.
11: You really are pretty much homeless. Filling out paperwork for a school the other day, and they're like, you know, is he homeless? Yes, I mean, we're not in a stable home.
1: On top of that, the Federal Emergency Management Agency helped with public infrastructure grants, but denied individual assistance to fire victims like Gustafson.
12: I wrote several letters to try to get individual assistance for these people out there and was denied several times by FEMA.
1: That's El Dorado County Supervisor George Turnbull.
12: And there's been no response from state or federal government to try to help.
1: He's been trying to advocate for residents and get what they were promised.
12: President Biden promised that he was going to take care of the residents in Grizzly Flat, and he never did. He came out for a visit, but he actually flew over. I think if he would have been on the ground and be able to see the devastation, it might have been a different thing.
1: Instead, the supervisor teamed up with residents and nonprofit Home Aid to come up with a solution called the Title 25 program. The program is helping victims build 750 square foot homes.
12: We had money that was set aside in our affordable housing program, and it was approximately about $550,000. And we pulled that money out, and then working with Home Aid.
1: Turnbull says they're hoping to build six before the winter. Gustafson is currently on the wait list for one. She's looking forward to the day that Grizzly Flats resembles a town again versus a disaster zone.
11: This is my home. I just really want to see the community spirit come back, and I'm hoping that we'll see that as it starts to rebuild.
1: A group of neighbors who call themselves the South County Alliance is working on just that. Every Saturday in the summer, they host a gathering with food and music for their neighbors. Board member Robin Kelly is serving up lasagna tonight. Even though her home didn't burn, her life changed alongside everyone else's.
13: I understand survivor's guilt and the PTSD that goes with it. It's been very challenging to watch the struggles people have been going through to rebuild.
1: Kelly's group uses the money from the Saturday night gathering to put towards a future community center, something the town has never had before. Above all, the gathering gives people a space to talk about their experiences.
13: When I see a fire now, like Lahaina or Palisades, I know this isn't their worst day, that is to come. All the horrible things that they're going to have to go through just to try to come home.
1: Kelly says the community center is in the permit process, and they've currently raised $500,000 for its construction. The ribbon cutting for the first Title 25 home, the kind Gustafson is waiting for, is happening this week. For the California Report, I'm Riley Palmer in Grizzly Flats.
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7: And that's the California Report for Wednesday, August 19th. We're a production of KQED News. I'm Alex Hall. Thanks for listening, and have a great day.
2: And here in the summertime, let's find out if the traffic is easy. Here's Mel Baker.
3: In Vallejo, 80 eastbound before 780, a stall on the shoulder but partially blocking the right lane. 37 westbound, you're going to see stop-and-go traffic beginning about the middle of the Mare Island Bridge to the lane merge, a little slow out from there as you head westbound. And on the Golden Gate Bridge, a dense fog advisory. Mel Baker for KQED.
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15: Good morning. Progressive candidates have won Democratic primaries in New York and Michigan and now Florida, where State Representative Angie Nixon beat a much better-funded candidate for Senate. What does that mean for November? It's Morning Edition from NPR News.
16: On KQED News, the special election to fill out former Congressman Swalwell's term is too close to call. I'm Brian Watt.
15: The Trump administration wants AI to create a golden age of science. It's pledging $5 billion. I'm Michelle Martin.
17: And I'm Sasha Pfeiffer. What type of research is getting funded under this new Genesis mission? Also, firefighters from Australia and New Zealand are in the U.S. to help with wildfire season. Training includes driving on the right side of the road. Plus, a globetrotting YouTuber sets his sights closer to home. It's Wednesday, August 19th. On this day in 1900, the only Olympic cricket match to date began. Great Britain would win gold. The news is next.
18: Live from NPR News in Washington, I'm Janine Herbst. President Trump says he's temporarily pausing planned 50% tariffs on around $20 billion worth of Canadian goods for 3 days that were set to go into effect early this morning, saying on social media that the U.S. and Canada have reached an agreement without giving details, but he did mention the Keystone XL pipeline. NPR's Emily Fang has more.
19: The deadline for these tariffs was supposed to kick in midnight last night, but with less than 2 hours to go before that deadline, Trump announced he was temporarily calling them off. And he wrote on Truth Social, what was key behind this deal was the potential to restart the Keystone Pipeline, a joint project between U.S. and Canadian companies to deliver oil from Canada to the U.S., but it got mired in an environmental controversy, and its permit was ultimately revoked by President Biden through an executive order. Trump rolled back that executive order last year as part of his push to expand the U.S.'s oil and gas sector.
18: NPR's Emily Fang reporting. The U.S. and South Korea are shortening annual joint military drills by about half, following orders from President Trump. NPR's Anthony Kuhn reports from Seoul that in a social media post, Trump criticized the exercises as costly and hostile toward North Korea.
20: South Korea's Joint Chiefs of Staff said the drills, which started Monday, would end Friday instead of next Thursday as planned. The Pentagon says that scaling back the drills will not compromise military readiness. On Wednesday, North Korean state media continued to criticize the drills as a threat to the North. South Korea's Foreign Minister Cho Hyun, meanwhile, told Parliament that both U.S. and South Korean officials were caught off guard by President Trump's social media post. He said that South Korea will take steps to ensure it's not sidelined if the U.S. and North Korea resume diplomacy. Anthony Kuhn, NPR News, Seoul.
18: Voters in Alaska narrowed the field in races for Congress and governor in primary elections yesterday. Alaska Public Media's Eric Stone reports all eyes are on Alaska's Senate race as Democrats hope to flip the chamber.
21: Democratic former Congresswoman Mary Peltola is leading incumbent Republican Senator Dan Sullivan in the race for Senate. Both will advance to the general election in November, according to a race call by the Associated Press. Who will take the third and fourth spots on the ballot after Alaska's unique top four nonpartisan primary is up in the air. But as of late Thursday night, a retired teacher with the same first and last name as the incumbent Sullivan looked as if he might make the cut. Some Republicans have accused him of trying to siphon votes from the incumbent Sullivan. The teacher, though, insists he's simply fed up with the senator who shares his name. Alaska voters also narrowed a 17-candidate field to 4 in the race for governor. For NPR News, I'm Eric Stone in Juneau.
18: Meanwhile, in Florida, Democratic Socialist Angie Nixon easily won her Senate primary race and will face Republican Senator Ashley Moody. And Congressman Byron Donalds won the GOP nomination for governor. This is NPR News.
22: Live from KQED News, I'm Brian Watt. Good morning.
0: East Bay State Senator Aisha Wahab is narrowly leading BART Board Director Melissa Hernandez in the special election to decide who will temporarily fill former Representative Eric Swalwell's seat in Congress. Early returns last night show Wahab with 51% of the vote, with a lead of less than 1,400 votes. Both candidates are Democrats. Millions of dollars of outside spending have poured into the district, focusing on Democratic divisions over Israel and party leadership. San Mateo County supervisors are urging California residents to speak up this week to help prevent future offshore drilling. The National Oceanic and Atmospheric Administration is conducting what it describes as a periodic review of the state's coastal management. Supervisor Ray Muller says the federal agency has specifically asked for new input from stakeholders on offshore oil production.
5: That creates all sorts of terrible consequences for California.
0: The review is also seen as a potential threat to California's Coastal Commission, which governs development and protects the environment along the coast. Mueller is urging the public to submit comments before the deadline this Saturday. Sports: the Giants lost to the Cleveland Guardians 8-1. That series resumes in Cleveland at 3:40 our time. The Valkyries have the second best record in the WNBA. They host the Minnesota Lynx, the team with the best record, this evening. I'm Brian Watt, KQED News.
2: 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Bay Bridge traffic now. Mel Baker has the latest on the morning drive.
3: Traffic is backed up past the overcrossing, moving slowly toward the maze at slow across the upper deck into San Francisco. Our SIG alert in San Jose continues. This has 680 northbound between King Road and Jackson Avenue reduced to just the right lane. All the lanes had been closed a few minutes ago. A multi-car crash here has caused traffic to basically be stopped back to the 280-101 interchange, and then northbound on 101, northbound on 101 before the crash. Meanwhile, also northbound on 101 between Tully Road and 880, that's stop and go. Mel Baker for KQED.
2: 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Club and travel teams can cost thousands of dollars a year. One local organization is part of a growing effort to make youth sports more affordable. More ahead on KQED News and later this morning. 60s Bay Area coast, low 90s inland, today's highs. This is the warmest inland temperatures of today. The cool down starts tomorrow around the bay. Sacramento sunny, a high of 97.
17: It's Morning Edition from NPR News. I'm Sasha Pfeiffer.
15: And I'm Michelle Martin. Good morning. Three states held primaries last night: Alaska, Florida, and Wyoming.
17: In Alaska, results are still being counted in a U.S. Senate race. Incumbent Republican Dan Sullivan and former Democratic Congresswoman Mary Peltola each has about 45% of the vote, according to the AP. Two more candidates will move on, but which ones remain undetermined. The next closest candidate is the other Dan Sullivan in the race with less than 3%.
15: In Florida, there's a mixed picture in the contest between progressives and moderates across races for House seats and the Senate. Here to fill us in on those races is NPR political correspondent Ashley Lopez. Ashley, good morning.
22: Good morning.
15: Let's start with a Democratic U.S. Senate primary where there was a win for a progressive candidate there. And I take it that that win was seen as a surprise?
22: Yeah, it was. So State Representative Angie Nixon beat Alexander Vindman in that race. Vindman became a national figure after he was a witness in President Trump's first impeachment trial. Nixon, in comparison, did not have a national profile. But, you know, I was a local reporter in Florida over a decade ago, and I often came across Nixon because she has been very active in state politics for quite a long time. Not only is she a member of the Florida legislature, but she's fought some high-profile labor and voting rights battles as an activist in the state. And that was apparently quite an asset in a race where she was drastically outraised. Vindman raised more than $16 million in this race, and Nixon barely raised $1 million, and yet she won decisively. effectively. During her victory speech last night, she said her win was an example of what organized people can accomplish.
15: And what about in the general, though? Like, what are the odds for a candidate like Nixon in Florida these days?
22: I mean, she faces long odds, obviously. Florida has become a pretty solidly conservative state in recent years. I should say this seat isn't one that national Democrats have been optimistic about flipping. Unlike Alaska, which also had its primary last night, the top four vote getters in that race will move on to the general later this year. But in Florida, Nixon will be running against Republican Senator Ashley Moody, an incumbent who was endorsed by President Trump. And moving forward, a big question is how Nixon positions herself as she tries to get votes from, you know, a broader electorate in a red state. And she ran on a lot of progressive ideas like Medicare for all, universal child care, and raising taxes on billionaires. She also joined the Democratic Socialists of America, but was never endorsed by the group.
15: And I take it there were other progressives in House races with platforms similar to Nixon's, but they did not win. Tell us about that.
22: Yeah, they lost. This wasn't an across-the-board win for the progressive candidates. Oliver Larkin, who was backed by the DSA in Florida's 25th congressional district, lost his challenge to Congressman Jared Moskowitz. I mean, this is a fairly moderate district, though. It's one of the very few actual toss-up races in the country this year. GOP lawmakers in Florida redrew this district this year to make it harder for Democrats to win that seat. So it would have been a tough race for whoever wins. And speaking of redistricting, Democratic Congresswoman Debbie Wasserman Schultz was drawn out of her district by Republicans earlier this year, and she decided to run for one of the few safe Democratic seats, Florida's 20th congressional district. And she won last night. However, she ran against a slate of black candidates in that race. This is a seat that had been held by a black representative for years. So this outcome is pretty complicated for Democrats, especially in the wake of the Supreme Court all but gutting the Voting Rights Act this summer.
15: And what about the people running to replace Governor Ron DeSantis?
22: So it's two members of Congress running to replace DeSantis, who is term limited. Byron Donalds won the Republican nomination, and former Republican representative, now Democrat, David Jolly won the Democratic nomination. Democrat hasn't been elected governor in Florida since the 90s, so this is also a long shot for the party. DeSantis' departure will be a big change in the state. He pushed a very conservative agenda, and since he took office, Florida has become a reliable state for his party.
15: That is NPR political correspondent Ashley Lopez. Ashley, thank you.
22: Yeah, thank you.
4: To go even deeper into Tuesday's primary results, we've called Jessica Taylor. She's an editor at the Cook Political Report. It provides a nonpartisan, independent analysis of U.S. elections and campaigns. Good morning, Jessica, and welcome back to the show.
6: Good morning, Sasha.
4: So as we just heard NPR's Ashley Lopez talking about, the redistricting has had an impact on House races in Florida, and Florida is one of the states where Republicans redrew maps to pick up more seats. What can you tell us overall about whether those Republican redistricting efforts have been fruitful for them?
6: Well, I think that it's sort of a mixed bag, as Ashley was talking about. You know, Democrats were targeting one seat held by Corey Mills, who has quite a bit of scandal in his background, and had he hung on and been the nominee there, they felt a lot better about flipping that seat. We have the Moskowitz seat that is competitive. So, you know, this is a place, it's a place where Republicans could offset the other seats that we expect them to lose in the country, where they have redrawn seats here in Texas and across the country, other states. But I think Democrats also have some good candidates in places here as well. So it's possible that some of this redistricting may be an overreach as well.
4: You mentioned Corey Mills. He had been endorsed by President Trump. He still lost his race. He was a subject of a wave of allegations of various kinds. Now, your colleagues at the Cook Political Report had switched Florida's 7th district ranking from solidly red to likely red because of Corey Mills. Now that he's lost, do you see Democrats having a much of a

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1: 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I'm Dave Freeman, KQED News, with Brian Wadahead at 6:22. And you're about 31 minutes away from the latest statewide coverage on the California Report. More traffic conditions. Mel Baker has the latest as you start your day now.
2: We're going to the Altamont Pass, where 205 westbound is stacked up from Byron Road to the 580 interchange. 580 on the Tracy side, slow from Highway 132 up to Corral Hollow. And then as you come out of the pass on 580 westbound at Grant Line, it's a stop and go to there and slows out to North Flynn Road. Coming on southbound 880 out of Hayward on I-238, it's slow all the way down to Highway 84. No delays on the Dumbarton or San Mateo bridges. Mel Baker for KQED.
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3: I'm Alexis Madrigal. Next time on Forum. In November, San Franciscans will vote on whether the city should set up a public bank. The move would make San Francisco the first city in the country to operate a public bank. We'll dive into what it is and how it all might work in San Francisco. That's at 9 a.m. right here on KQED.
4: A deadly school shooting turned David Hogg into an activist. Now 26, he wants the Democratic Party to do more to get young progressives elected. Next time on Here and Now.
1: After Forum today, 11 to 1. Sacramento Valley is going to have a sunny day, still toasty, highs 94, maybe 100, 97 today, the predicted high for Sacramento. Bay Area cooler, clouds, areas of morning fog along the Costa Bay again today, then some clearing, highs in the 60s to the low 90s inland. 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Director Ridley Scott returns with a post-apocalyptic thriller starring Jacob Elordi, Josh Brolin, Margaret Qualley, and Guy Pearce in theaters and IMAX August 28th. And the listeners of KQED. Now 6:22.
5: It's Morning Edition on KQED. I'm Brian Watt. The Golden State Valkyries, just in their sophomore season, have clinched their spot in the WNBA playoffs again. And they have more to celebrate next season when Chase Center is set to host the WNBA All-Star Game. It's the latest in the Bay Area's flurry of major sporting events. Major League Baseball's All-Star Game is also set to return to the region in 2028. I talked about this super sports shower with the head of the Bay Area Host Committee, Zaylene Jan Mohammed.
6: What the Valkyries have done in such a short period of time, from the engagement they have across all of community, the vibrancy when you go into Chase Center and you watch a game, through to the success they have on the court and the way that team plays, I'm actually not surprised that the WNBA chose the Bay to come here. We basically now get to just tag along to their success and try to broaden what the WNBA has been growing every single year. Their All-Star game has actually gotten bigger and bigger, and now we get to kind of take that and run with it.
5: The Bay Area is kind of racking up big sports events right now, so what is working at the host committee?
6: When we hosted the three prior events, the NBA All-Star Game, the World Cup, and Super Bowl in an 18-month period, we said that was unprecedented. And not only is this unprecedented now to have two more come through back-to-back, it just shows what leagues and governing bodies are looking for when they're selecting a city or a region to host an event. And I think the Bay just provides so much. That is actually, I think, a reason we win these events. That ability to activate nine different counties, to bring in different fan bases, the diversity of those fan bases, I think that's actually really compelling. And it's part of our sales strategy or pitch strategy when we're working to get these events here.
5: And looking back on all of these major sporting events, like, what has been the impact to the larger Bay Area, the region as a whole?
6: I think Super Bowl was our results from our economic impact study are in. We broke our own record and hit a $720 million economic impact. We're waiting on our FIFA World Cup results. And what we've seen is that economic impact has been prevalent across the Bay Area, not just in San Francisco or in Santa Clara, but all parts of the Bay.
5: The Major League Baseball All-Star Game is scheduled just days before the 2028 Olympics kicks off. Can you share anything else about the timing?
6: You know, obviously there's a lot that has to happen between now and then, but the proximity between San Francisco and the Bay Area and Los Angeles, I think that was definitely one of the reasons that made a lot of sense. And so in any way that we can support what's happening in LA in 2028, we will. We're also hosting, you know, some soccer matches at PayPal Park. Those are all things that we hope to do and more in support of those Olympic and Paralympic Games.
5: Zaylin Jan Mohammed, President and CEO of the Bay Area Host Committee, thank you for your time.
6: Absolutely. Let's go do this.
5: Many families here in the Bay Area pay thousands of dollars for their kids to play in competitive youth sports. In light of the costs, some local organizations are trying to make it more affordable, as KQED's Katie DiBenedetti reports.
7: Kids from across the East Bay are playing baseball here at Bushrod Park in Oakland. They're flexing their skills, hitting, running, and throwing as part of a contest. The grand prize is tickets to this year's World Series.
8: Baseball was the first game, like, I ever watched, so I just really liked it and I decided to play.
7: Among the fierce competitors is Theo Steele. He's 13 and has been playing baseball since he was little.
8: I'm hoping to play in high school and maybe college.
7: To do that, his mom, Jonna Prinzing, signed him up for a travel ball team in Oakland. That involves multiple practices a week and playing in tournaments year-round.
9: The goals of Little League are more just for kids to have fun and be exposed to the sport and get to play. But for the skill development piece, he wanted something a little bit more.
7: She worried about taking this step.
9: We had to decide, okay, if this is something he's wanting, is it going to work for our time, our financial life?
7: In recent years, travel baseball and other competitive youth sports have exploded in the United States as kids seek more advanced play at younger ages. It's a billion-dollar industry, a system that's essentially pay to play.
10: Basic fees for most travel teams are between $5,000 to $10,000 a year. You pay separately for tournament fees, travel, the uniform you have to buy for that team. A baseball bat's $400 these days.
7: Joe O co-founded the Oakland Baseball Foundation, a nonprofit that runs travel teams and camps. He says travel ball isn't a requirement, but parents face enormous pressure to pay top dollar for their kids to play at a high level. Research shows that nearly 60% of families nationwide are financially strained by their kids' sport, and 11% plan to take on debt to pay. In the Bay Area, families spend nearly $2,000 a year on average for one kid to play on one club team.
10: What was evident to us was that we are diminishing the number of kids who have the opportunity to at least even try.
7: O's organization tries to give more kids that chance. Many clubs are owned by private equity firms or for-profit companies, but Oakland Baseball Foundation's nonprofit status aims to keep costs at about a third of the usual rate. The group also offers scholarships and puts profits toward restoring public facilities.
10: What we were looking at was creating a system for our entire community. We are Oakland, for Oakland, of Oakland, and what we're trying to do right is for the kids of Oakland.
7: Other organizations in the Bay Area, like Volo Sports, run adult sport leagues. These then help subsidize free sports programs for kids to play recreationally. Mom Emmeline Miley brought her son to play in the competition here. He plays with a little league team in San Lorenzo. She says that costs her $250 a season.
11: Luckily, we're able to afford it, but there's lots of parents that can't.
7: She says as her son gets older, she expects him to ask to play travel ball. But for now, the family is holding off, partly because of the price.
11: We don't have thousands of dollars to spare.
7: She says she would do her best to save up for it. I'm Katie DiBenedetti, KQED News.
5: 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I'm Brian Watt. 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
1: Here's Mel with the Menlo Park traffic story.
2: 280 southbound before Sand Hill Road, a dead deer in one of the center lanes. Meanwhile, in San Jose, our SIG alert continues. 680 northbound between King Road and Jackson Avenue, only the right lane open from a multi-car crash. Traffic is stopped back to the 280-101 interchange. 101 itself northbound is stacked up between Tully Road past that to 880. Mel Baker for KQED.
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12: Live from NPR News in Washington, I'm Dave Mattingly. Republican Senator Dan Sullivan and former Congresswoman Mary Peltola, a Democrat, are two of the four candidates to advance in Alaska's Senate primary. Votes are still being counted for the other two spots. In Florida, Democratic Socialist Angie Nixon is celebrating an upset win over moderate Alex Vindman in the state's Democratic Senate primary. The state lawmaker will face Republican Senator Ashley Moody in November. Minnesota's Attorney General is suing Texas Governor Greg Abbott. At issue is the attempted extradition of a federal immigration agent charged in a January shooting in Minneapolis. Lucio Vasquez with the Texas Newsroom reports.
13: Minnesota Attorney General Keith Ellison says Abbott has delayed the extradition of ICE agent Christian Castro. Castro is accused of shooting a man during an immigration enforcement operation and later lying about what happened. He was arrested in Texas in May and has remained jailed here. Under Texas law, Castro can only be held for a limited time while awaiting the governor's extradition warrant. Ellison says he could be released as early as next week.
14: Christian Castro could walk free from jail in Texas and flee justice in Minnesota, including by leaving the country.
13: The lawsuit asks a federal judge to force Abbott to sign the warrant and prevent Castro's release. Abbott's office declined to comment.
12: This is NPR News from Washington.
5: Live from KQED News, I'm Brian Watt in San Francisco. California nonprofits say federal funding cuts have left them with limited resources to support immigrant and low-income families. KQED's Paula Cebullo reports from an event in Sacramento yesterday.
15: The Trump administration has canceled billions of dollars for federal grants for organizations that offer social safety net services like health care, child care, and food assistance. California Senator Alex Padilla spoke with nonprofit leaders who say they are short-staffed and burnt out.
16: Everything that they're doing to you all is making it harder for working families to make ends meet. And I'm hoping that after this November, we'll have more of that legislative leverage to push back.
15: Padilla says he's working on appropriation bills for the 2027 fiscal year to reallocate money to social services. I'm Paula Cebullo, KQED News.
5: San Francisco Supervisor Bilal Mahmood says he will continue to push for changes to city housing legislation that led to a political rift. Mahmood says he gave Board President Rafael Mandelman advance notice that he'd be pushing back on his historic preservation bill, which is backed by the mayor, over concerns that it limits housing production. He says Mandelman objected to the move and removed him from a committee this week.
17: I would just say it is relatively, from my perspective, unprecedented to attempt legislative maneuvers to avoid votes.
5: Mandelman tells KQED the reassignment was one of many he made this week, but said he was disappointed in what he called Mahmood's aggressive bid to introduce changes that undermine the bill's purpose. I'm Brian Watt, KQED News.
1: 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Morning Edition continues. Coming up on this Wednesday morning, a destructive wildfire season is pushing American firefighting resources to their limits. Australia and New Zealand have sent their largest contingent ever to help out. That's ahead. California stories ahead on the California Report also this hour, 6:51 a.m. this morning. 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And Americans United for Separation of Church and State. 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
18: This is Morning Edition from NPR News. I'm Sasha Pfeiffer.
19: And I'm Michelle Martin. Good morning. The Trump administration is pursuing what it calls a new golden age of science. At the heart of it is a $5 billion artificial intelligence initiative. President Trump's chief science and technology advisor, Michael Kratsios, introduced the plan to lawmakers at a hearing on Capitol Hill. It's called the Genesis Mission.
20: The Genesis Mission will be the central hub for the entire federal government to revolutionize the conduct of American science with AI.
19: Science correspondent Katie Riddle has more.
21: Funding has been a roller coaster for scientist Farron Isaacs recently. Earlier this year, he received this notice about a federal grant he was trying to renew.
22: We were told abruptly in January that that's not going to go forward, and that program is ending.
21: Isaacs is a synthetic biologist and genome engineer at Yale. He wasn't alone in getting his funding canceled. The Trump administration has terminated or frozen thousands of grants that it says did not align with their priorities. But Isaacs did find a promising new opportunity for federal funding, the Genesis Mission, focused on artificial intelligence.
22: I'm fortunate because the nature of the research in my lab is one that's already actually developing AI algorithms for the design of synthetic genomes.
21: Those AI-designed genomes could be used to develop new medicines or improve agriculture or industrial biotechnology.
22: I basically viewed the Genesis mission as an opportunity to basically write a focused proposal on that.
21: Isaac's work is one of nearly 300 research efforts that were funded under this new program. The projects use AI to accelerate research in fields ranging from biotechnology to nuclear energy. It's all part of the vision laid out by the Trump administration. Again, here's White House science advisor Michael Kratsios.
20: The main motivation in promoting American AI development is a belief that these tools can rapidly accelerate the progress of our scientific enterprise. And so open new frontiers for American knowledge, industry, and quality of life.
21: In his testimony, Kratsios compared this effort to another golden age of science in the United States, the period right after World War II. A visionary advisor to President Franklin D. Roosevelt named Vannevar Bush called for expanding investments in science. He helped lay the groundwork for today's ongoing research enterprise in the U.S.
20: Our moment calls for renewal of Bush's original intentions to use the best tools, organizational theories, and systems thinking at our disposal to ensure that taxpayer-supported science produces the largest returns possible for the benefit of all Americans.
21: But some historians see key differences between this narrow new initiative and the first expansive golden age of science envisioned by Roosevelt and Bush. Patrick McRae is a historian of science at University of California, Santa Barbara.
23: I was looking over like the two letters that Roosevelt sent and the one that Trump sent.
21: He compared the correspondence between the two presidents and their science advisors then and now.
23: There's not a whole lot about explicitly, we want to have war against disease, like FDR said. We want to increase life expectancy.
21: Toward the end of World War II, says McRae, America was in a generous mood. The post-war vision emphasized using science to improve health and well-being at home and abroad. The White House Office of Science and Technology Policy did not respond to requests for comment on this story, but McRae says the language the administration uses in today's initiative puts much more emphasis on getting ahead.
23: It's fundamentally economic. It's economic competitiveness.
21: McRae says the research that the Genesis mission is funding is worthwhile. But he points out the vision leaves out large areas of the scientific enterprise, including much of the social sciences. He points out that artificial intelligence is referenced more than 100 times in the administration's Golden Age report.
23: You know what word doesn't appear in that whole entire report? Climate. Not a single mention.
21: McRae says Golden Age of Science isn't the right term for the administration's effort. He calls it more a Golden Age of Profit. Katie Riddle, NPR News.
18: A destructive wildfire season is pushing U.S. firefighters to their limits. On Monday alone, the National Interagency Fire Center counted 147 new fires across the country. More than 29,000 personnel have been assigned to fight them. U.S. fire officials are desperate for support, so they're turning to other countries for help, and Australia and New Zealand have stepped up. The Mountain West News Bureau's Murphy Woodhouse reports.
0: More than 240 firefighters from Australia and New Zealand are outside on the campus of the National Interagency Fire Center and Boise, Idaho's airport. The center helps coordinate wildfire response across the country.
3: Number 16 right here.
0: Firefighters are getting the radios they'll be using out on the fire line.
3: Thank you.
0: They're all experienced firefighters, but steering wheels, for example, are on the opposite side over here. Differences like that make this training essential. This group joins a smaller contingent of Australians and New Zealanders who arrived earlier this month. Now more than 300 are fighting large blazes across the West.
4: It is absolutely the largest contingent Australia and New Zealand have provided to the U.S. at any one time.
0: Sam Quigley is the international liaison for the mobilization. The countries have a two-decade history of sharing firefighters back and forth.
4: We're in the dormant stage of our winter, and we have the skill and resources, so only too willing to provide our friends with the resources right now in a time of need.
0: The need is great. The U.S. has been at the highest level of fire preparedness since mid-July. So far, more than 7 million acres have burned, the highest figure in at least a decade. Whole neighborhoods have been incinerated. More than a dozen firefighters have been killed. Quigley says the crews take fire line safety seriously.
4: Today and tomorrow is predominantly focused on just that, making sure that our crews are the safest and most proficient in operating all safety systems.
0: That includes learning how to deploy fire shelters. Those are bivouac-like sacks that can give firefighters a chance to survive when overtaken by flames. Quigley says they aren't common back home. So the firefighters practice with neon green and orange shelters.
6: Right. So far, so good.
0: The goal is to scramble under the shelters in less than 30 seconds.
24: Yeah. And then you can feel if the wind is whipping around, you've got a nice grip on those inner handles. Yeah, well done.
25: Yeah, it's just that big one is when you first step in is don't twist your legs around. You're getting your legs crossed over trying to get in.
6: Crossed over,
25: you've got to keep them spread until you're in there.
0: It's a desperate measure that no firefighter wants to resort to, but these shelters do save lives. Jessica Gardetto is with the National Interagency Fire Center. She says big fires could be burning for weeks to come, especially in the Northwest, where many of the firefighters are being sent.
26: This year likely feels different to a lot of folks, especially those whose homes have been threatened by some of these large wildfires.
0: Low snowpack, drought, and hot weather fueled this intense season. But once it calms down, Quigley, the international liaison, says the U.S. may well get a chance to return the favor.
4: I have no doubt we'll be calling upon our friends for our season ahead.
0: Australia's summer starts in December, and it's likely to be hot and dry. That's a recipe for big fires. For NPR News, I'm Murphy Woodhouse.

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1: Next, let's get a KQBD traffic update, first with the Richmond San Rafael Bridge.
2: Where the backup now is all the way to the Richmond Parkway. It's a little slow as you come out past the metering lights. Heading on the East Shore Freeway beginning in Albany, we have some slow traffic westbound 80 beginning around about Buchanan Street. It stays that way down to University Avenue in Berkeley. On the Bay Bridge, the backup is basically to the maze right now. It's just a short distance from it, so traffic starting to slow there, and it is slow all the way across the span through San Francisco. Mel Baker for KQED.
1: Good morning. I'm Dave Freeman with a KQED listener perspective. Tyler Street talks about how he found peace after leaving the medical field.
3: In the middle of my life, I started hearing a whisper. It wasn't coming from my wife or friend. It was coming from me. At first, I ignored it, thinking it would stop, but it didn't. It got louder. It said, "You're headed in the wrong direction. Don't be afraid. I'm here to help." Was I losing my mind? On the outside, I seemed successful. I was married with young kids, a practicing surgeon, and we lived in a nice house. But I had a growing fear that I was off track, until one day, deep in meditation, I was struck with it. I needed to walk away from surgery. My days as a physician were numbered. It felt like part of me was dying. I grieved. At the same time, a small spark lit up inside me. There was a peace that came from discovering something true. Life has seasons, and this one was ending sooner than I thought. This drove me to the hard question. Who am I underneath everything I've been taught to be? I began to realize I was more than my job, my traditional roles, or even my body. Letting some of that go didn't mean ceasing to be those things. It meant freedom from believing they were my only value. So I meditated, journaled, and returned to a simpler way of being, guided by one thing, joy. I dove back into music, something I'd spent a lifetime cultivating but had let slip away. This time, I needed to find my voice, not try to sound like anyone else. I began writing about my spiritual journey and masculinity, eventually creating a book and a blog. I started sitting with other men as they found their own paths toward authenticity. Success was in the process, not the outcome. I was learning how to just enjoy it, how to be in joy with it. Now, I no longer ignore the whispers. I listen for them before they become shouts. I've learned to trust where they lead. With a perspective, I'm Tyler Street.
1: Tyler Street is a writer, musician, and men's coach exploring authenticity, creativity, and spirituality. 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
5: When I see a fire now, like Lahaina or Palisades, I know this isn't their worst day, that is to come. All the horrible things that they're going to have to go through just to try to come home.
4: I'm Alex Hall. We'll have that story and more on the next California Report.
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0: 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I'm Sasha Pfeiffer.
6: And I'm Michelle Martin. Good morning. More than 7 million Americans who are 65 or older live with dementia. Another 13 million people provide unpaid care for a loved one or friend with a diagnosis. Those numbers are expected to climb as the U.S. population ages, and advocates say government support will be critical for early detection and resources for caregivers. Luke Nozica with the Midwest Newsroom reports.
7: Dementia is an umbrella term for a decline in cognitive abilities severe enough to interfere with daily life. Its most common form is Alzheimer's disease. Bobby Marshall embodies the importance of early detection and intervention. When he was diagnosed, doctors said he had just 5 to 8 years to live. However, he's lived longer.
8: 11 years in, and I'm doing pretty good.
7: Bobby and his wife Sandy decided to get a baseline cognitive assessment after her father died of Lewy body dementia in 2014. It's a kind of dementia that became better known after the death of actor and comedian Robin Williams. Both Marshalls previously worked in the medical field and thought they might as well get screened. She was 50, he was 55.
8: That way, in 10 years, we'll do another test and see where we are. And for the first time in our married life, I did better on a test than Bobby did. Yeah. Bobby's very smart. And I passed it and he didn't.
7: The couple, who lived in Florida at the time, learned Bobby had early onset and atypical dementia. They went home that day and launched into research, determined to get ahead of the disease. Bobby made a plan with a neurologist and a nutritionist.
9: We were seeing what was going on around the world in different countries and how they treated it, and decided that we were going to attack it head on and get out in front of it and do the best that we can.
8: I would love for you to be the first survivor.
7: Sandy and Bobby now live in Poplar Bluff, a city of about 16,000 people in the Ozark foothills in southeast Missouri. Bobby described it as a medical desert with few resources. At first, the couple continued to travel to Bobby's medical appointments in Florida. Eventually, they got off a more than year-long wait list to see a specialist in St. Louis. Now, the Marshalls drive nearly 3 hours from their home to see Bobby's doctors at Washington University in St. Louis. David Olson is the Alzheimer's Association's Midwest and Central Plains Government Relations Director. He calls government buy-in critical to supporting people with dementia, and says each state is making progress in its own way. For example, Nebraska passed insurance coverage last year for biomarker testing to help with early detection.
10: This is a disease that impacts everyone, whether you're Republican, Democrat, Black, White, Hispanic. This is impacting somebody in your community.
7: Advocates have pushed for years for states to create dementia service coordinators in order to connect families with resources, especially in rural areas. Coordinator positions exist now in Washington, D.C. and 33 states, including Illinois, Kansas, Nebraska, and Missouri, whose governor recently signed a healthcare bill that created the full-time position.
10: Having an individual that can cross agency lines can make those connections and really provide a coordinated state strategy to respond and best provide services for people living with disease in all stages, as well as their caregivers.
7: Supporters say statewide coordinators also help with early detection, which has been critical for people like Bobby Marshall. More than a decade after his diagnosis, Bobby still golfs with friends. For NPR News, I'm Luke Nozica in St. Louis.

0: Get ready for the California Report in a minute after Mel's traffic update in San Jose,
1: where we look at the ongoing Sig Alert 680 northbound between King Road and Jackson Avenue. Only the right lane is open by a multi-car crash. Traffic is stopped back to the 280-101 interchange. 101 itself backs up to about the Capitol Expressway and then remains stop and go past there on northbound 101 up to about Oakland Road. Mel Baker for KQED.
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2: Good morning. This is the California Report. I'm Alex Hall. A federal judge in Oakland has heard opening statements in a trial involving a lawsuit brought by four states against Meta. Rachel Myro of KQED's Silicon Valley Desk reports.
3: In court, a deputy attorney general for California argued that Meta deliberately designed Facebook and Instagram to be addictive, aimed them at children, and lied to the public about the risks. Outside the courthouse, AG Rob Bonta said,
4: "We have proof that Meta knows that Instagram is harmful to a significant percentage of teenagers, especially teen girls."
3: Meta's attorney argued the states found extreme cases, proverbial needles in the haystack of billions of user experiences. The case is expected to last into early October. For the California Report, I'm Rachel Myro in Oakland.
2: A national survey by a California advocacy group found that 70% of teenagers are using artificial intelligence to complete their schoolwork. Michael Robb is head of research at Common Sense Media. He says schools must set clear guidelines for AI use as early as possible to protect the learning process.
5: So that means trying to design assignments so that AI is not removing the important thinking parts of it. You know, things like drafting or revising, you know, coming up with arguments, right? Those are often the points of the lesson that teachers are trying to get.
2: Rob says among the survey's most concerning findings is that 63% of students use AI to generate answers to questions. He says kids may be undermining their learning even if they believe they're using AI responsibly. The number of immigration detention centers with superior inspection grades has tripled since 2024. That's according to an analysis released Tuesday by an investigative nonprofit. The grades are issued by the Office of Detention Oversight. That's a sub-agency of Immigration and Customs Enforcement. While the superior ratings have been on the rise, so have death rates at detention centers. 2025 was the deadliest year for people in ICE custody in the last two decades. No comment yet from ICE. It's been 5 years since the Caldor fire nearly burned down the entire community of Grizzly Flats, a remote canyon town nestled in El Dorado County east of Sacramento. Since then, residents say they've received little help from the federal government, and the community is working to become whole again. Cap Radio's Riley Palmer went east to uncover what it's like in Grizzly Flats now.
6: Just off of Wooded Glen Drive sits a white and gray fifth-wheel trailer in the direct sunlight. Its owner, Kim Gustafson, is giving me a tour.
7: Our fridge inside the trailer is broken. So this is our refrigerator and our little mini freezer so we can actually have some stuff. But every time the power goes out, we lose all our food because, you know, the generator isn't going to sustain it for a week in the middle of winter.
6: She and her son Chris have been living in the one bedroom for 5 years, ever since their home burned down in the Caldor fire.
7: I go outside of my trailer and I look at the black forest every morning.
6: The fire reduced 400 out of 600 homes in the town to rubble. Like many others in Grizzly Flats, she was dropped from her insurance a year before the fire and hasn't been able to afford rebuilding.
7: you really are pretty much homeless. Filling out paperwork for his school the other day, and they're like, you know, is he homeless? Yes, I mean, we're not in a stable home.
6: On top of that, the Federal Emergency Management Agency helped with public infrastructure grants, but denied individual assistance to fire victims like Gustafson.
8: I wrote several letters to try to get individual assistance for these people out there and was denied several times by FEMA.
6: That's El Dorado County Supervisor George Turnbull.
8: And there's been no response from state or federal government to try to help.
6: He's been trying to advocate for residents and get what they were promised.
8: President Biden promised that he was going to take care of the residents in Grizzly Flat, and he never did. He came out for a visit, but he actually flew over. I think if he would have been on the ground and be able to see the devastation, it might have been a different thing.
6: Instead, the supervisor teamed up with residents and nonprofit Home Aid to come up with a solution called the Title 25 program. The program is helping victims build 750 square foot homes.
8: We had money that was set aside in our affordable housing program, and it was approximately about $550,000. And we pulled that money out and then working with Home Aid.
6: Turnbull says they're hoping to build six before the winter. Gustafson is currently on the wait list for one. She's looking forward to the day that Grizzly Flats resembles a town again versus a disaster zone.
7: This is my home. I just really want to see the community spirit come back, and I'm hoping that we'll see that as it starts to rebuild.
6: A group of neighbors who call themselves the South County Alliance is working on just that. Every Saturday in the summer, they host a gathering with food and music for their neighbors. Board member Robin Kelly is serving up lasagna tonight. Even though her home didn't burn, her life changed alongside everyone else's.
9: I understand survivor's guilt and the PTSD that goes with it. It's been very challenging to watch the struggles people have been going through to rebuild.
6: Kelly's group uses the money from the Saturday night gathering to put towards a future community center, something the town has never had before. Above all, the gathering gives people a space to talk about their experiences.
9: When I see a fire now, like Lahaina or Palisades, I know this isn't their worst day, that is to come. All the horrible things that they're going to have to go through just to try to come home.
6: Kelly says the community center is in the permit process, and they've currently raised $500,000 for its construction. The ribbon cutting for the first Title 25 home, the kind Gustafson is waiting for, is happening this week. For the California Report, I'm Riley Palmer in Grizzly Flats.
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2: And that's the California Report for Wednesday, August 19th. We're a production of KQED News. I'm Alex Hall. 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
0: Seven o'clock hour starts in just a minute. Let's go back to Mel. He has better San Jose traffic news now.
1: Yeah, this earlier Sig Alert 680 northbound just before South Jackson Avenue has been cleared. The Sig Alert has been canceled. Traffic is starting to recover. It is still quite sluggish on northbound 101 back to about Tully Road and past the accident all the way up to Highway 87. Mel Baker for KQED.
0: 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It's KQED 88.5 San Francisco, KQEI 89.3 North Highlands, Sacramento. Also, if you have a smart speaker, ask it to play KQED. I'm Dave Freeman. Good morning. Now 7 a.m.
11: Good morning. States began making their case that Meta hooked teens and hid the truth about how social media can harm kids. California's Attorney General explains what changes the states are pushing for on Morning Edition from NPR News.
12: On KQED News, live coverage of the close election to fill former Congressman Swalwell's term. I'm Brian Watt.
11: Less than 2 hours before a deadline for new U.S. tariffs on Canada, President Trump pushed them back a few days. I'm Sasha Pfeiffer.
13: And I'm Michelle Martin. Trump claims there's a new trade deal involving an oil pipeline. Canada hasn't given any details. Also, we hear from the Republican chair of the FCC and the commission's only Democrat about Disney's new lawsuit claiming the agency is violating its First Amendment rights. And far-right parties in Europe are gaining support through climate change. It is Wednesday, August 19th. On this day in 2004, Google went public. News is next.
14: Live from NPR News in Washington, I'm Janine Hurst. The United Arab Emirates says it's suspending all trade with Iran. This comes after the UAE said Iran fired two missiles toward it. NPR's Adil Al-Shulchi has more.
15: The Emirati Ministry of Foreign Affairs announced that it was halting all trade, commercial exchanges, and financial transactions with Iran until further notice after what it called, quote, regional escalations. On Tuesday, the UAE's defense ministry said Iranian missiles fell in open water. The Iranian foreign minister denied the allegation. The UAE came under intense fire as Iran targeted U.S. installations in the Gulf and Jordan at the beginning of the almost six-month war that shows no sign of ending. The latest sanction will put increasing pressure on Iran as the U.S. prepares to expand its economic restrictions on the country. Hadil Al-Shalchi, NPR News, Istanbul.
14: In Florida, a big win for Democratic Socialists, State Representative Angie Nixon, who beat Lieutenant Colonel Alex Vindman, who outraised her by 16-1 in the primaries yesterday.
16: Nixon will be running against Republican Senator Ashley Moody, an incumbent who was endorsed by President Trump. And moving forward, a big question is how Nixon positions herself as she tries to get votes from, you know, a broader electorate in a red state. And she ran on a lot of progressive ideas like Medicare for all, universal child care, and raising taxes on billionaires. She also joined the Democratic Socialists of America, but was never endorsed by the group.
14: NPR's Ashley Lopez reporting. Meanwhile, Florida could elect its first black governor, Republican Representative Byron Donalds, who's backed by President Trump. He easily won his GOP primary race. He will face Democrat David Jolly, a former Republican. And in Alaska's key Senate race, former Congresswoman Mary Peltola and Republican incumbent Dan Sullivan have advanced to the November ballot. Stocks opened mixed this morning after some mismatched earnings reports from major retailers. NPR Scott Horsley reports the Dow jumped about 256 points in early trading.
17: Target Stores reported better than expected profits for the most recent quarter and raised its sales forecast for the rest of the year. The discount retailer says it's seeing stronger sales throughout the store after cutting prices and adjusting its product mix. The outlook is not so positive for home improvement chain Lowe's, which offered a more cautious sales forecast. The company pointed to modest spending by do-it-yourselfers. Vaccine maker Moderna's stock is up after the company reported encouraging results from a late-stage clinical trial on a vaccine to slow the return of skin cancer. And in what's become a familiar pattern, President Trump has delayed the enforcement of steep new tariffs that he'd threatened to impose on imports from Canada. Scott Horsley, NPR News, Washington.
14: And on Wall Street, the Dow's up 256. The Nasdaq is down 37. S&P 500 up 24. This is NPR.
18: Live from KQED News, I'm Brian Watt. Parents who say their children died because of social media gathered in Oakland Tuesday, where a trial is underway as states, including California, accuse Meta of designing platforms that could harm kids. KQED's Katie DiBenedetti reports.
19: Advocates held a banner listing almost 400 young people who they say died after they were lured into sexual exploitation or bullied online. Lori Schott's daughter, Anna Lee, died at 18. She wrote in journal entries that social media hurt her self-image.
20: No company, no matter how wealthy, no matter how influential, no matter how untouchable it feels it is, should get to stand above the truth, the law, and our children.
19: Meta says some users post negative things, but that it takes the issue seriously and acts on it. If Meta is found liable, it could owe more than $1 trillion in damages and have to make platform changes. I'm Katie DiBenedetti, KQED News.
18: For the first time in years, a judge in San Francisco has ruled that a juvenile defendant be transferred to adult court. The Chronicle reports a Superior Court judge yesterday ruled that a young man who was months away from turning 18 in early 2023 when he allegedly killed a classmate will be tried for murder as an adult. Prosecutors say the man, who is now 21, lured Max Maltzman to a warehouse and bludgeoned him to death. Both attended Raoul Wallenberg High School. The defendant's lawyer says he intends to appeal the decision. I'm Brian Watt, KQED News.
0: 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This time we're headed over to the San Mateo Bridge,
1: where traffic is sluggish westbound on 92 between Industrial Boulevard and the metering lights. Traffic slows as you head to about midspan. Meanwhile, on I-238, it's 880 southbound is slow to stop and go all the way down to the Auto Mall Parkway in Fremont. No delays on the Dumbarton Bridge. Mel Baker for KQED.
0: 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Club and travel teams can cost thousands of dollars a year. 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More at 8:22 on KQED News. Morning cloudiness, coast and bay, then some clearing today. Look for cooler temperatures inland. Highs today in the Bay Area, 60s to the low 90s or so. And the Sacramento Valley still warm today with lots of sun. Highs will range from 94 to 100.
4: 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I'm Michelle Martin.
21: And I'm Sasha Pfeiffer. A trial is underway in Oakland, California that could end with huge consequences for social media. A group of states is suing Meta, which owns Facebook and Instagram. Those states say the social media platforms were designed in ways that are addictive to young users and that the company knew it but misrepresented the risks to the public. In a few minutes, we'll hear from the Attorney General of California, one of the states taking the lead in the case. We start with the first day of the trial.
13: NPR's John Ruich was in the courtroom, and he's with us now to tell us more about it. Good morning, John.
22: Good morning.
13: So social media companies like Meta have been in court a lot, but they have some legal immunity from being held accountable for what people post on their sites. So what is the argument that the states are taking here?
22: Well, along with California, the states leading this case are Colorado, Kentucky, and New Jersey. And they are indeed steering clear of accusations about specific problematic content. Instead, they're going after Meta on two different grounds. The first is that Meta violated consumer protection laws. California's Deputy Attorney General Megan O'Neill gave opening statements for the states, and she argued that Meta's business model is the problem, and she summed it up in four words: hook, hold, harvest, and hide. So the model was to hook teens, to hold their attention, to harvest their data, and then to hide the truth from the public about the risks that they face while being on the platforms. The second accusation from the states is that Meta violated federal law by gathering personal data about users under 13 without getting their parents' consent. And the states got to call their first witness yesterday, a man named Arturo Bejar. He used to work on product safety at Meta. He's been a whistleblower. And he pointed to internal studies that he says showed that young people had much higher risks of coming into contact with harmful content than Meta publicly admitted.
13: So, and have we heard from Meta yet? And what did they say?
22: Yes. Meta denies the accusations. In court, Meta's lawyer, Paul Schmidt, said the company was very sensitive to the risks to young people. It studies those risks. It takes them seriously. It has implemented policies to try to mitigate the risks. He noted features like time management tools and parental supervision controls. He also said Meta did not misrepresent those risks to the public and, in fact, has talked about them openly. And he accused the states of focusing on a tiny number of extreme examples from the billions of user experiences on Meta's platforms.
13: This case is one of thousands against social media companies, and Meta even lost a couple of cases earlier this year. Have the states said something about this wave of litigation?
22: Yeah, they have. The states appear to feel like there's some momentum building. The attorney general from Colorado, Phil Weiser, spoke to the press after court yesterday, and he made a comparison that some legal experts I've talked to have also made, and I think it speaks to the kind of sweeping impact that the states hope to have.
3: Just like a generation ago with Big Tobacco, Meta, like other social media platforms, has engaged in behavior to maximize its profits while harming the public health. With this trial, we're sending an important message. Powerful technology companies must follow the law. And if they don't, we will hold them to account.
22: So he's referring to court cases in the 1990s against cigarette companies that resulted in historic financial penalties, changes to how those companies operate, and a real shift in the public perception of smoking in America.
13: So, John, what's next?
22: Well, we can expect to hear more from Arturo Bejar, that whistleblower, today, and we may eventually see Meta CEO Mark Zuckerberg called to testify. The attorneys general say they haven't decided if they're going to do that yet. The stakes are certainly high for Meta, though. The AGs are seeking changes to the way its platform works to make them safer for teens, and financial penalties that could be in the hundreds of billions of dollars.
13: That is NPR's John Ruch. John, thank you.
22: You bet.
21: Now we have on the line one of the attorneys general who first filed the lawsuit against Meta in 2023, California Attorney General Rob Bonta. Welcome back to the program.
5: Thank you so much for having me. Great to be with you.
21: Over the course of this trial, do you expect to learn anything you don't already know about what Meta knew about how its products affect young people, when it knew it, and its internal deliberations about that?
5: Not really. You know, when we go into a case, we have done all of our due diligence. So we don't expect any major surprises here. We know what our case is about. We think we got the goods on this one. And we know that Meta designed and deployed a dangerous product that visited mental health harms on kids. They knew that it was dangerous and they lied about it to the public. And we believe we're going to prevail in this case.
21: And Meta, of course, denies that. And it says it put in place policies to protect young people. Policies like muting notifications at night. Policies like a one-hour timer on Instagram for teenagers. What are your thoughts about its denials?
5: That they are reaching and their position is that this is a work in progress. That's their position. Literally what they said in court. And these are tissue paper defenses, approaches that are easily overridden by a child with a swipe of a finger and perhaps were designed to not address the underlying issue because they like teen time spent, as they call it. They think that 11 and 12-year-old young kids are special and they think that the young ones are the good ones. They want young kids on their platform as frequently and as long as possible. So they've created features that keep them coming back and keep them on as long as possible. Some of the measures that they say they put in place, they only put in place after we brought our lawsuit. So query whether you think those are good faith measures to address a real issue or not.
21: Do you think they have the ability to make truly childproof safeguards and simply haven't done it?
5: Absolutely. And some of those safeguards are set forth in a bill that I supported here in California, a bill to prevent harms to kids from addictive social media, things like preventing kids from being on social media for more than an hour and then locking them out, completely locking them out. A parent can override if the parent wishes, but and then making

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1: Listener-supported KQED with Morning Edition here and KQED News on Wednesday. I'm Dave Freeman at 7:19. Also, KQED traffic with Mel taking a look at the drive around the bay.
2: In Pittsburgh, Highway 4 westbound from Love Ridge Road to about Willow Pass Road in Bay Point. Stop-and-go traffic there. And we're having some metal debris on 242 southbound just around Grant Street. It's blocking the slow lane. The ramp is also has some of this debris that's got sharp edges on it. Tires could be popped there. Traffic backed up before the 680 interchange as you head southbound on 242. Mel Baker for KQED.
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0: 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The Walt Disney Company is suing the FCC, alleging a violation of First Amendment rights by challenges to its ABC broadcast licenses. NPR's Layla Fadle speaks with FCC Commissioner Ana Gomez, coming up.
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0: 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Weather Service says near normal temperatures today, followed by that gradually cooling trend starting later today into the weekend. Bay Area highs today, 60s to the low 90s, cooler tomorrow.
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3: And I'm Sasha Pfeiffer. The Walt Disney Company is suing the Federal Communications Commission. Disney argues the Trump administration is violating its First Amendment rights by challenging all 8 of its ABC broadcast licenses at once and by investigating the network's popular daytime talk show, The View. We have two perspectives. First from the FCC's chair and then from the agency's lone Democratic commissioner. To start, here's NPR media correspondent David Folkenflik.
4: FCC Chief Brendan Carr is investigating Disney's diversity, equity, and inclusion practices. More broadly, Carr is questioning whether Disney is a fit owner of licenses granted by the government to use the public airwaves for their local stations. Disney has two words to describe what he's doing, and they lead off the lawsuit. Those words are government censorship.
5: Well, obviously the Disney lawsuit is without merit.
4: That's the FCC's Carr himself. I interviewed him last night about that core allegation of seeking to intimidate ABC's free speech. He spoke more about the bureaucratic process. Carr said he's going by the book. In this case, a year-long review that has expanded from DEI policies to internal communications among ABC news journalists about politics.
5: Disney has chosen to go to court to try to block the FCC from moving forward with respect to at least some of the procedural options that are in front of the agency. But from our perspective, we're going to continue to follow the facts and the law wherever they may lead.
4: And Carr offered this dig.
5: Perhaps Disney is concerned or worried about how the record is developing. But again, ultimately, they're going to get a fair shake before the agency.
4: The legal team for Disney and ABC say that's already proven to be impossible. They argue the FCC under Carr has taken a series of actions because President Trump has publicly assailed ABC's news coverage, its commentary, and its late-night mockery of the president. Carr shrugged that off.
5: So broadcast is different than cable, different than newspaper, different than podcast, where they are getting free access to a very valuable public resource, the airwaves. And not only that, the government enforces by keeping others off of their spectrum. That's not the case with newspaper. You pay for your trucks, you pay for your printing presses, same with cables, same with internet, you pay for distribution.
4: Carr and Trump have repeatedly said enough. Enough anti-Trump coverage. They've done so on social media and in interviews with conservative media. In our interview, Carr simply said broadcasters are required to live up to basic ideas of fairness.
5: But a lot of broadcasters are now seemingly saying, we want to break that deal. We want to keep the free access to spectrum on the one hand, We don't know about the public interest obligations on the other.
4: Trump has called for ABC to be stripped of its licenses. There are more than 200 television stations around the country affiliated with ABC. The network owns just 8, but 6 of them are in some of the nation's largest markets, and they turn a big profit for the network and for Disney. To question them all at once is essentially unprecedented.
5: Perhaps that's a sign that past FCC in recent years, over the last 10 or 15 years, maybe walked away from applying the law and the Communications Act as written by Congress. But ultimately, I think it's the job of the FCC to do those things.
4: Carr has launched investigations of every major broadcast network, including NPR. Every network, that is, except the Fox Broadcast Network, which is owned by Trump's political ally, Rupert Murdoch. And also not Trump's conservative allies on talk radio. Scrutiny of fairness, Disney and ABC argue, only seems to apply to those who have inspired the president's public attacks. The month before Trump returned to the White House, ABC settled a lawsuit he had privately filed over its coverage by paying $15 million to his foundation and another $1 million to his lawyers. Disney's new CEO, Josh D'Amaro, now says, enough. Carr says, we'll see. David Folkenflik, NPR News.
3: That was the Republican chair of the FCC, Brendan Carr. Now we have the only Democrat currently on the Federal Communications Commission. Ana Gomez was appointed by President Biden in 2023. She spoke with our co-host Leila Fadel, who asked about the timing of the lawsuit from Disney, which owns ABC.
6: ABC agreed to a settlement with President Trump over a defamation lawsuit. And there were critics at the time that said, well, you're just conceding to an intimidation over your speech. That was the criticism at the time. Why do you think the network is now choosing to challenge the actions of the government versus settle?
7: One of the things that we learned from this administration is if you capitulate, it doesn't buy you peace from the administration. Instead, it just buys you time. The administration will keep coming back and continuing the threats, continuing to use whatever leverage it can in order to retaliate against critics. And so Disney has found its courage and it is pushing back. And this is good. It's good for the First Amendment. It's good for the public and it's good for broadcasters in general.
6: The FCC chief, Brendan Carr, says that he is upholding requirements that broadcasters operate in the public interest. What do you say to that?
7: When we talk about the public interest, traditionally, what we say, we want licensees to provide service to their communities, and that means providing them content that matters to the communities. The problem with saying that they're using this public interest standard in a vague way is it's now being wielded about in order to say any content we don't like is contrary to the public interest. That is not what our Constitution allows the FCC to do. It is not what our Communications Act allows the FCC to do. And so I've called on the FCC to say, okay, if we're going to say, keep using this public interest standard, a vague, nebulous standard that really has no definition, then the FCC needs to establish rules that specifically say what that means. And if those rules violate the First Amendment, then we will learn that lesson.
6: Are other commissioners concerned? I know you're the only Democrat on the commission, and there might be people listening to you saying, well, that she thinks that because she's a Democrat and the president is not. Are other commissioners concerned?
7: Well, I would say this. Protecting the First Amendment is not a partisan issue. And in fact, this FCC has heard from former FCC chairs that were Republicans, former FCC commissioners that were Republicans. We have heard from Senator Cruz, Senator Kennedy, and other Republicans who have been concerned about the FCC's actions and their effect on the First Amendment. There is bipartisan support for respecting the First Amendment.
6: That's FCC Commissioner Ana Gomez. She's the only Democratic commissioner left on the FCC. Thank you for your time.
7: Thank you.
3: Disney is a financial supporter of NPR. 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
0: KQED News in a minute after traffic in San Jose.
8: 101 northbound after Tully Road. Traffic is stop and go back to Hellier Avenue. This was an accident that occurred in the earlier era when we had that problem on 280 at Jackson Street. The two vehicles are on the shoulder. 85 northbound between about Cottle Road and Saratoga Avenue is slow. Mel Baker, for KQED.
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9: Live from KQED News, I'm Brian Watt. A special election for Congress in the East Bay is still too close to call. State Senator Aisha Wahab holds a narrow lead over BART Director Melissa Hernandez after a campaign that turned nasty in recent weeks. Here's Wahab after polls closed last night.
10: Very proud of this district for not listening to the hate mongering and really kind of knowing and believing the work that I've done.
9: Joining us to discuss the results is KQED politics correspondent Guy Marzorati. Hey, Guy.
11: Hey, Brian.
9: So where do the results stand and when can we expect to learn more?
11: Well, it's really close. Wahab's up 51% to 49%, which is a margin of just about 1,300 votes. I talked to Wahab last night. She was very confident. She said her lead is only going to grow from here. I think for the rest of us, we'll be really waiting for the next batch of results to come in, which will be on Friday.
9: Remind us how we got here. A special election in the middle of the summer, one of several times voters have to kind of jump in here in this district.
11: That's right. So this goes back to April when former Congressmember Eric Swalwell resigned in the face of sexual assault allegations. And so that triggered this process where there was a special election primary in June. Wahab and Hernandez finished first and second in that, and then this special election last night where the winner will immediately go to D.C. and fill that Swalwell seat. Concurrently to that, there's a process to pick a new Congress member for a full term that starts in January. There was also a primary for that in June. Wahab and Hernandez also finished 1-2, so they'll be back on the ballot against each other in November.
9: How do you explain Hernandez pulling this close to Wahab after finishing 25 points behind her in the primary?
11: Yeah, I think a few factors. I mean, we have to start with the tremendous amount of outside money that poured into this district, largely from AIPAC, the pro-Israel group. They spent heavily on Hernandez and against Wahab. I think that allowed Hernandez to introduce herself, expose maybe some vulnerabilities for Wahab on her record on public safety. I'd also point to low turnout. I mean, this is a special election in the middle of summer. We might not crack 30% turnout. I think that also could have kind of hurt into Wahab's margins here.
9: So these same two candidates will be on the ballot in November, no matter who wins today or later in the week when we get more final results. But what could change between now and then?
11: Well, I think incumbency will be the biggest thing, right? Whoever wins this special election will get to go into the November election as the incumbent, as the member of Congress. But I think there's also some things each of these candidates can really point to for optimism. For Hernandez, it's the fact that we'll have new district lines in November. So, right, the special election was under the old lines. The new Prop 50 lines will take effect in November. And the new lines have more voters coming from Dublin. Why does that matter? Well, Hernandez is the former mayor of Dublin. She spent years on the city council there. For Wahab, I think she could probably take heart in the larger turnout we'd expect in November. And then I think the question of whether that AIPAC support for Hernandez that was a propellant for her in this primary, given Democrats' attitudes about that organization, does that become an anchor that weighs her down in November?
9: KQED politics correspondent Guy Marzorati, thank you so much.
11: Thanks, Brian.
9: And I'm Brian Watt. This is KQED News.
0: 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Verdi's drama of family, duty, and reconciliation, Simone Bocanegra, runs September 12th through 27th. President Trump says the U.S. will delay an additional 50% tariff on about $20 billion worth of imports from Canada. More coming up next on Morning Edition. 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They now offer Duck.ai, where users can chat privately with AI. Duck.ai. And the listeners and sustaining members of KQED. I'm Dave Freeman. Wednesday morning, it's now 7:35.
3: It's Morning Edition from NPR News. I'm Sasha Pfeiffer.
2: And I'm Michelle Martin. Good morning. President Trump says the U.S. will delay an additional 50% tariff on about $20 billion worth of imports from Canada.
3: He wrote on his social media site Truth Social that Canada and the U.S. had reached a deal to potentially restart construction on a controversial oil pipeline project. This last-minute agreement extends the tariff deadline by 3 days. But still uncertain is the fate of a broader trade agreement for all of North America that is currently under review.
2: We have NPR's Emily Fang today to explain why. Good morning, Emily.
12: Hey, good morning, Michelle.
2: So, Emily, walk us through this. What are the tariffs that Trump has been threatening to impose, and why has he delayed them?
12: So the tariffs would have covered a real hodgepodge of goods, wine to hockey sticks to cement from Canada. Overall, it would cover about $20 billion worth of goods, which sounds like a lot. It is. But that's actually only about 5% of annual Canadian exports to the U.S. And these tariffs were part of a flurry of back-and-forth duties that were kicked off by the U.S. last year that has really strained relations with Canada. Now, the deadline for these tariffs was supposed to kick in midnight last night, but with less than 2 hours to go before that deadline, Trump announced he was temporarily calling them off. And he wrote on Truth Social, what was key behind this deal was the potential to restart the Keystone Pipeline. Remember that? Mm-hmm. It was a joint project between U.S. and Canadian companies to deliver oil from Canada to the U.S., but it got mired in an environmental controversy, and its permit was ultimately revoked by President Biden through an executive order. Trump rolled back that executive order last year as part of his push to expand the U.S.'s oil and gas sector, and now Canada's prime minister has put out a statement acknowledging the postponement of the tariffs, but only until this Friday. Neither country, neither the U.S. or Canada, has spelled out any details about the pipeline, and it's also unclear whether this postponement is enough to cool down real animosity in Canada against the U.S.
2: And say more about that, if you would. You know, describe that tension, the source of that tension.
12: So Canada is a historic partner of the U.S. It's a military ally, but President Trump has lobbed around rhetoric many Canadians find offensive. For example, comments like making Canada the 51st state of the U.S. or this month calling Canadian leaders, quote, nasty. That's put pressure on Canadian leaders to stand up to the U.S., and polls this month show Canadians are overwhelmingly against appeasing the U.S. And as you mentioned, hanging in the balance is this sweeping free trade agreement between the U.S. and its two largest trading partners. That's Canada and Mexico, and that's up for renewal.
2: And tell more about the trade agreement.
12: It's called the USMCA, the United States-Mexico-Canada Agreement, very literal. It was signed during Trump's first term. But Trump has said he, quote, doesn't care about renewing this free trade agreement, even though it allows hundreds of billions of dollars of goods to trade pretty much duty-free through North America. For Canada, it's already seen the U.S. put tariffs on goods that were supposed to be duty-free under this agreement. I talked about the USMCA's uncertain future with Philip Luck. He's the director of economic programs at the think tank Center for Strategic and International Studies in Washington.
13: If we are showing ourselves to not be very interested in upholding the tenets of the USMCA, it really raises the question of what's it worth to take on the sort of political pain of entering another agreement or making concessions if you don't get anything tangible out of it.
12: Trump has flip-flopped before on trade and security matters, but on economic matters, that uncertainty might also discourage businesses from investing in North America.
2: That is NPR's Emily Fang. Emily, thank you.
12: Thanks, Michelle.
3: The news all summer has been full of record-breaking heat waves, drought, and wildfires in Europe.
14: A fire emergency across southern Europe, forcing 175,000 people to evacuate.
15: Red heat alerts have been issued in parts of Greece, Italy, France, Spain, Portugal, and the Balkans.
3: Europe went through its fifth major heat wave of the year last week. That extreme weather is linked to human-made climate change, and political parties are capitalizing on it, but maybe not the parties you'd expect. NPR's Ruth Sherlock explains.
16: You might think that this extreme heat in Europe would drive public support to green parties and politicians pushing to solve the climate crisis.
17: Right now, we're not really seeing this in the data.
16: Tobias Gerhard Schminke of Europe Elects, an organization that monitors political trends in Europe from Germany, says, in fact, the opposite can be true. Extreme weather events in recent years have been one factor boosting far-right parties and populists.
17: The radical right has been becoming stronger and stronger and stronger. And currently we're looking at about 30% of voter support for radical right parties across the European Union.
16: Immigration and a broader distrust in politics are key drivers for these parties' success.
18: That's the core business, let's say, of populist radical right parties. But I think what they're doing is they're adding on the environmental layer.
16: Catherine De Vries, a political scientist at IE University in Spain, says having traditionally denied that climate change is human-made, many of these parties have quietly dropped that rhetoric. Instead, they attack climate action as, quote, woke policies imposed by scientific elites who want to dictate, for example, how much meat you can eat or what car you can drive.
18: They talk about the people versus the elite. There's been this normalization of a discourse that it's us versus them. And that's a very, very explosive way for populist right parties to gain support and frame an issue in favorable terms for them.
16: During extreme weather events like the heat wave Europe is experiencing, analysts say these parties capitalize on frustration and fear voters feel by offering short-term fixes.
19: Tandis qu'en France, certains nous expliquent encore qu'il faudrait accepter.
16: In France this summer, the president of the country's far-right National Rally, the leading opposition party, Jordan Bardella, told local media the government was leaving citizens to suffer the suffocating heat and promised to install millions of air conditioners, despite experts questioning if the country has the energy capacity to cope.
20: El fanatismo climático impide la prevención.
16: In Spain, a spokesperson for the far-right wing Vox Party blamed the vast wildfires on what she called climate fanaticism, environmental rules restricting logging and grazing that she says left brush that worsened the fire. These right-wing strategies and critiques of governments can help win support. Nigel Farage's populist hard-right Reform Party that advocates for drilling for more oil and gas in the North Sea has been projected to win at the next election in parts of the UK most prone to flooding from weather linked to climate change. But, says Federica Genovese, a professor of political science at Oxford University, these approaches do little to solve the overall crisis.
21: It's actually this paradoxical, okay, so we're going to do abundance, including abundance of air conditioning or abundance of money so the UK can pay your bill by doubling down on exactly the cost of all of this.
16: She says truly tackling climate change is far more complicated and often does require some sacrifice from voters. The challenge for parties who support green policies is how to win over those voters, even as the climate crisis bites. Ruth Sherlock, NPR News, United Kingdom.
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0: Let us head over to Vacaville, the latest KQED traffic with Mel Baker.
8: 80 westbound before Davis Street, the right lane is blocked by a ladder in the Richmond area. As you head to the Richmond-San Rafael Bridge, the backup begins around 23rd Street to the toll plaza. It's a little slow to midspan. On the Bay Bridge, the backup is solid to the maze, nearly stopped traffic, and it remains that way on 580 westbound out to San Pablo Avenue. Slow across the upper deck into San Francisco. Mel Baker for KQED.
0: 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Coming up next, NPR Sasha Pfeiffer asks Middlebury College professor Allison Stanger why she believes the use of AI can improve her writing.
22: Coming up on the California Report, 5 years after a fire in El Dorado County nearly burned down an entire community, residents are still working to become whole again.
23: When I see a fire now, like Lahaina or Palisades, I know this isn't their worst day, that is to come. All the horrible things that they're going to have to go through just to try to come home.
22: I'm Alex Hall. We'll have that story and more on the next California Report.
0: That's ahead next hour at 8:51.
1: I'm Indira Lakshmanan. As a teenager, David Hogg survived the Parkland, Florida school shooting and became a political activist. Now he's 26 and he says young progressives want more people like themselves in state legislatures and Congress. We talk with him about what the Democratic Party can do to make that happen in November. Next time on Here and Now.
0: At 11 this morning.
4: Medicare launched a pilot program in July that could make some popular weight loss drugs known as GLP-1s more affordable, but millions of Medicare patients won't qualify.
5: I'm at risk for stroke. I'm pre-diabetic, and yet I can't get it.
4: I'm Mary Louise Kelly. That story on the next All Things Considered from NPR News.
0: Hear the story and more early up at 1 p.m. today and 4:30 for your All Things Considered update late afternoon. 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And by the sustaining members of KQED.
2: This morning edition from NPR News. I'm Michelle Martin.
3: And I'm Sasha Pfeiffer. When it comes to writing, artificial intelligence is often viewed as a creativity killer. But Middlebury College political science professor Allison Stanger openly admits she uses AI to help her write. This week, she wrote in the Wall Street Journal that, quote, AI used well can strengthen thinking. So what does AI used well look like? We've called her to ask. Allison Stanger, good morning.
6: Good morning. Great to be here.
3: We're glad to have you. Someone once said to me, Allison, and this is his words. He says, I don't use AI for anything I want to remain good at. Mm-hmm. But you wrote that AI makes you a better writer. Briefly describe how you use it and how you think it improves your writing.
6: Yeah, I think what you really need to realize with AI is that it is a wonderful collaborator. It's like having the scientist John von Neumann, you know, who was part of the Manhattan Project, on speed dial 24/7. So it's really up to you how you use it well.
3: And so what do you use it for? What's your process?
6: I just use it to think through things, to check the mechanics of my writing, all the ideas and my openings, my conclusions, choices are my own. But anything I want to kind of explore further, I talk to it about. The thing I think people don't realize about AI is that it's something that is absolutely miraculous. Anyone who criticizes AI without a simultaneous sense of wonder at something what's been accomplished is missing something important.
3: Do you always write your own first drafts, or do you ever let AI do that for you?
6: I always write my own first drafts. I always outline my argument. Part of what I'll do is go back and forth with the AI to make sure the argument is sound, have it play devil's advocate. You know, the fact of the matter is humans are best at judging what good writing is, and we're writing for humans. So in the end, AI is not going to get you there. You're going to have to show it to another human. But sometimes, you know, we're finishing something in the middle of the night and we don't have another human to show it to yet. That's when AI can be quite useful.
3: That's your middle of the night editor.
6: Yeah. It, you know, you can't bug your friends about a particular idea all night long.
3: What about the fear that AI does kill creativity, that it's mentally enfeebling, as someone else put it? Do you worry about that?
6: Yeah, I do absolutely worry about that. And, you know, I think part of the problem with AI is not with the technology. It is with the concentration of power. And that's why I've written a larger book about precisely that. So, you know, I think AI is extraordinarily useful. I think it's also potentially very, very dangerous. The main thing is we just still have to think for ourselves and teach our students to do that.
3: It sounds like you're saying there has to be a power balance and the human has to keep pushing back.
6: Exactly. We have to find ways to enable that. Otherwise, we're in big danger.
3: Quickly, your reference to miraculous, you know, writing and editing are clearly just two of many uses of AI. I mean, mm-hmm. It sounds like there might be other uses where you feel like they might not require as much hesitation, more things like data crunching and transcription. But for writing, there's a pause needed.
6: Absolutely. I mean, it's a pattern recognizer, right? So anything you want to try to think about involves patterns. So it can definitely help you recognize something that's important to explore further.
3: That is Allison Stenger. She's a political science professor at Middlebury College. Thank you.
13: Thank you.

0: This is Morning Edition from NPR News. I'm Sasha Pfeiffer.
1: And I'm Michelle Martin.
2: Right here on KQED, let's see how traffic is moving along in Hayward next.
3: 880 southbound from I-238 down to the Automall Parkway in Fremont. Large sections of stop-and-go traffic. On the San Mateo Bridge, the backup is from Clawwitter to about the toll plaza. It gets really bunched up again at the west end as you come off the span. And on the Dumbarton Bridge, traffic is slow from just after the toll plaza to the west end. Mel Baker for KQED.
2: Marketplace Morning Report at 7:51. Coming up for you, it's been nearly 5 years since the U.S. withdrew from Afghanistan. Hear more about how Afghan refugees have joined the workforce in cities across the states. Also, get a closer look at how Fed officials are feeling about interest rates after the July meeting. That and more in a minute.
4: 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We'll get some insights from Stacey Pettyjohn, director of the Defense Program at the Center for a New American Security. 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
1: And you're listening to Morning Edition here on KQED. Good morning. I'm Dave Freeman at 819. Join us for KQED News with Brian Watt just a couple of minutes away. Mel returns KQED traffic with another glance at the Bay Bridge,
2: which is backed up solidly to the maze. 580 westbound is slow to stop and from Highway 24 to the maze. And looking at the East Shore Freeway 80 westbound, we see it stop-and-go traffic beginning around Buchanan Street in Albany to Gilman, and then again as you pass through Emeryville on your way to the bridge. Mel Baker for KQED.
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3: I'm Alexis Madrigal. Next time on Forum. In November, San Franciscans will vote on whether the city should set up a public bank. The move would make San Francisco the first city in the country to operate a public bank. We'll dive into what it is and how it all might work in San Francisco. That's at 9 a.m. right here on KQED.
4: I'm Nina Kim. Next time on Forum at 10 a.m., you've likely heard NPR health and science correspondent Allison Aubrey and her award-winning stories on consumer health and wellness, aging, and food. Now Aubrey has a new book about finding meaning beyond career achievement. It's called Your Turn, How to Create a Midlife You Love. We'll talk to Aubrey.

0: Bree about her own path to building a happier midlife and about the women she profiled who reinvented themselves after 50. That's Forum at 10 a.m. on KQBD.
1: If you want it hot today, Sacramento up to 97 with sun and some heat. Bay Area, different story. Morning clouds, areas of fog along the coast and part of the Bay Area inland. And then becoming sunny and cooler inland today. Highs in the 60s to the low 90s are forecast. 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And Americans United for Separation of Church and State. Since 1946, AAU has supported the First Amendment right of freedom of religion. 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It's 8:22.
2: It's Morning Edition on KQED. I'm Brian Watt. The Bay Area is having a big sports moment. Just yesterday, the WNBA announced next year's All-Star Game will be played at Chase Center. The night before, the Golden State Valkyries clinched their spot in the WNBA playoffs. And late last week, Major League Baseball said its All-Star Game will return to the region in 2028. This is a lot, especially on top of all the big games the Bay Area's hosted recently. And I talked about it all with the head of the Bay Area Host Committee, Zaylin Jan Mohammed.
3: What the Valkyries have done in such a short period of time, from the engagement they have across all of community, the vibrancy when you go into Chase Center and you watch a game through to the success they have on the court and the way that team plays, I'm actually not surprised that the WNBA chose the Bay to come here. We basically now get to just tag along to their success and try to broaden what the WNBA has been growing every single year. Their All-Star game has actually gotten bigger and bigger, and now we get to kind of take that and run with it.
2: The Bay Area is kind of racking up big sports events right now, so what is working at the host committee?
3: When we hosted the three prior events, the NBA All-Star Game, the World Cup, and Super Bowl in an 18-month period, we said that was unprecedented. And not only is this unprecedented now to have two more come through back-to-back, it just shows what leagues and governing bodies are looking for when they're selecting a city or a region to host an event. And I think the Bay just provides so much. That is actually, I think, a reason we win these events. That ability to activate nine different counties, to bring in different fan bases, the diversity of those fan bases, I think that's actually really compelling. And it's part of our sales strategy or pitch strategy when we're working to get these events here.
2: And looking back on all of these major sporting events, like, what has been the impact to the larger Bay Area, the region as a whole?
3: I think Super Bowl was our results from our economic impact study are in. We broke our own record and hit a $720 million economic impact. We're waiting on our FIFA World Cup results. And what we've seen is that economic impact has been prevalent across the Bay Area, not just in San Francisco or in Santa Clara, but all parts of the Bay.
2: The Major League Baseball All-Star Game is scheduled just days before the 2028 Olympics kicks off. Can you share anything else about the timing?
3: You know, obviously there's a lot that has to happen between now and then, but the proximity between San Francisco and the Bay Area and Los Angeles, I think that was definitely one of the reasons that made a lot of sense. And so in any way that we can support what's happening in LA in 2028, we will. We're also hosting, you know, some soccer matches at PayPal Park. Those are all things that we hope to do and more in support of those Olympic and Paralympic Games.
2: Zaylin Jan Mohammed, President and CEO of the Bay Area Host Committee, thank you for your time.
3: Absolutely. Let's go do this.
2: Many families here in the Bay Area pay thousands of dollars for their kids to play in competitive youth sports. In light of the costs, some local organizations are trying to make it more affordable, as KQED's Katie DeBenedetti reports.
4: Kids from across the East Bay are playing baseball here at Bushrod Park in Oakland. They're flexing their skills, hitting, running, and throwing as part of a contest. The grand prize is tickets to this year's World Series.
5: Baseball was the first game like I ever watched, so I just really liked it and I decided to play.
4: Among the fierce competitors is Theo Steele. He's 13 and has been playing baseball since he was little.
5: I'm hoping to play in high school and maybe college.
4: To do that, his mom, Jonna Prinzing, signed him up for a travel ball team in Oakland. That involves multiple practices a week and playing in tournaments year-round.
6: The goals of Little League are more just for kids to have fun and be exposed to the sport and get to play. But for the skill development piece, he wanted something a little bit more.
4: She worried about taking this step.
6: We had to decide, okay, if this is something he's wanting, is it going to work for our time, our financial life?
4: In recent years, travel baseball and other competitive youth sports have exploded in the United States as kids seek more advanced play at younger ages. It's a billion-dollar industry, a system that's essentially pay to play.
7: Basic fees for most travel teams are between $5,000 to $10,000 a year. You pay separately for tournament fees, travel, the uniform you have to buy for that team. A baseball bat's $400 these days.
4: Joe O co-founded the Oakland Baseball Foundation, a nonprofit that runs travel teams and camps. He says travel ball isn't a requirement, but parents face enormous pressure to pay top dollar for their kids to play at a high level. Research shows that nearly 60% of families nationwide are financially strained by their kids' sport, and 11% plan to take on debt to pay. In the Bay Area, families spend nearly $2,000 a year on average for one kid to play on one club team.
7: What was evident to us was that we are diminishing the number of kids who have the opportunity to at least even try.
4: O's organization tries to give more kids that chance. Many clubs are owned by private equity firms or for-profit companies, but Oakland Baseball Foundation's nonprofit status aims to keep costs at about a third of the usual rate. The group also offers scholarships and puts profits toward restoring public facilities.
7: What we're looking at was creating a system for our entire community. We are Oakland, for Oakland, of Oakland, and what we're trying to do right is for the kids of Oakland.
4: Other organizations in the Bay Area, like Volo Sports, run adult sport leagues. These then help subsidize free sports programs for kids to play recreationally. Mom Emmeline Miley brought her son to play in the competition here. He plays with a little league team in San Lorenzo. She says that costs her $250 a season.
8: Luckily, we're able to afford it, but there's lots of parents that can't.
4: She says as her son gets older, she expects him to ask to play travel ball. But for now, the family is holding off, partly because of the price.
8: We don't have thousands of dollars to spare.
4: She says she would do her best to save up for it. I'm Katie DiBenedetti, KQED News.
2: 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I'm Brian Watt. 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
1: At 8:29, here's traffic in Daly City.
9: 280 southbound after Hickey Boulevard. Traffic slows back to about Pacifica's exit. Two vehicles, they're on the shoulder now. In Menlo Park, 101 southbound before Marsh Road, the middle lane still blocked by a car and SUV crash. Traffic backed up to the Redwood Shores Parkway. Mel Baker for KQED.
1: 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Weather Service says near normal temperatures today, a gradual cooling trend begins heading into the weekend. San Francisco's high today, 69 or so, 80 San Rafael, up to 74 in Oakland. Concord, warmer today, 93, and then it cools down tomorrow, maybe 88. 92 in Livermore today, down to 87 tomorrow. I'm Dave Freeman, KQED News, NPR News, all ahead next.
10: Live from NPR News, I'm Lakshmi Singh. Meta's on trial in California, defending itself against a lawsuit that could upend social media norms. Several states accuse the parent company of Instagram and Facebook of intentionally designing its platforms to get children and teenagers addicted, a claim Meta vehemently denies. NPR's John Ruwich was in the courtroom. He describes a line of attack states have taken, given that the company has some legal immunity from being held accountable for what users post.
11: They are indeed steering clear of accusations about specific problematic content. Instead, they're going after Meta on two different grounds. The first is that Meta violated consumer protection laws. The second accusation from the states is that Meta violated federal law by gathering personal data about users under 13 without getting their parents' consent.
10: Yesterday, the states called their first witness, who worked on product safety at Meta. Arturo Bejar says internal studies reveal young people were at higher risk of coming into contact with harmful content. Meanwhile, Meta argues it has worked to mitigate the risks. We should note the Chan Zuckerberg Initiative, founded by Mark Zuckerberg and his wife, Dr. Priscilla Chan, is a financial supporter of NPR. In other news, President Trump says the U.S. and Canada reached a last-minute deal to delay 50% U.S. tariffs on $20 billion worth of Canadian products. The sanctions were due to take effect after midnight this morning. From Washington, this is NPR News.
2: Live from KQED News, I'm Brian Watt in San Francisco. East Bay State Senator Aisha Wahab is narrowly leading BART Board Director Melissa Hernandez in the special election to decide who will temporarily fill former Representative Eric Swalwell's seat in Congress. Early returns last night show Wahab with 51% of the vote, with a lead of less than 1,400 votes. Both candidates are Democrats. Millions of dollars of outside spending have poured into the district. In the race, leaned on reoccurring themes of Democratic divisions over Israel and party leadership. California nonprofits say federal funding cuts have left them with limited resources to support immigrant and low-income families. KQED's Paula Cibulo reports from an event in Sacramento yesterday.
12: The Trump administration has canceled billions of dollars for federal grants for organizations that offer social safety net services like health care, child care, and food assistance. California Senator Alex Padilla spoke with nonprofit leaders who say they are short-staffed and burnt out.
13: Everything that they're doing to you all is making it harder for working families to make ends meet. And I'm hoping that after this November, we'll have more of that legislative leverage to push back.
12: Padilla says he's working on appropriation bills for the 2027 fiscal year to reallocate money to social services. I'm Paula Cibulo, KQED News.
2: In sports, the Giants lost to the Cleveland Guardians 8-1. They'll play another one in Cleveland, 3:40 our time. The Valkyries have the second best record in the WNBA. They host the Minnesota Lynx, the team with the best record, this evening. I'm Brian Watt, KQED News.
1: 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Cloudy skies this morning around the Bay Area. Areas of morning fog. Coast and Bay, gradual clearing today. Highs in the 60s to the low 90s inland. Sacramento Valley, highs 94 to 100 today. 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
14: This is Morning Edition from NPR News. I'm Sasha Pfeiffer.
15: And I'm Michelle Martin. Good morning. The Trump administration is pursuing what it calls a new golden age of science. At the heart of it is a $5 billion artificial intelligence initiative. President Trump's chief science and technology advisor, Michael Kratsios, introduced the plan to lawmakers at a hearing on Capitol Hill. It's called the Genesis Mission.
16: The Genesis mission will be the central hub for the entire federal government to revolutionize the conduct of American science with AI.
15: Science correspondent Katie Riddle has more.
17: Funding has been a roller coaster for scientist Farron Isaacs recently. Earlier this year, he received this notice about a federal grant he was trying to renew.
18: We were told abruptly in January that that's not going to go forward, and that program is ending.
17: Isaacs is a synthetic biologist and genome engineer at Yale. He wasn't alone in getting his funding canceled. The Trump administration has terminated or frozen thousands of grants that it says did not align with their priorities. But Isaacs did find a promising new opportunity for federal funding, the Genesis mission, focused on artificial intelligence.
18: I'm fortunate because the nature of the research in my lab is one that's already actually developing AI algorithms for the design of synthetic genomes.
17: Those AI-designed genomes could be used to develop new medicines or improve agriculture or industrial biotechnology.
18: I basically viewed the Genesis mission as an opportunity to basically write a focused proposal on that.
17: Isaac's work is one of nearly 300 research efforts that were funded under this new program. The projects use AI to accelerate research in fields ranging from biotechnology to nuclear energy. It's all part of the vision laid out by the Trump administration. Again, here's White House science advisor Michael Kratsios.
16: A main motivation in promoting American AI development is a belief that these tools can rapidly accelerate the progress of our scientific enterprise, and so open new frontiers for American knowledge, industry, and quality of life.
17: In his testimony, Kratsios compared this effort to another golden age of science in the United States, the period right after World War II. A visionary advisor to President Franklin D. Roosevelt named Vannevar Bush called for expanding investments in science. He helped lay the groundwork for today's ongoing research enterprise in the U.S.
16: Our moment calls for renewal of Bush's original intentions to use the best tools, organizational theories, and systems thinking at our disposal to ensure that taxpayer-supported science produces the largest returns possible for the benefit of all Americans.
17: But some historians see key differences between this narrow new initiative and the first expansive golden age of science envisioned by Roosevelt and Bush. Patrick McRae is a historian of science at University of California, Santa Barbara.
19: I was looking over like the two letters that Roosevelt sent and the one that Trump sent.
17: He compared the correspondence between the two presidents and their science advisors then and now.
19: There's not a whole lot about explicitly, we want to have war against disease, like FDR said. We want to increase life expectancy.
17: Toward the end of World War II, says McRae, America was in a generous mood. The post-war vision emphasized using science to improve health and well-being at home and abroad. The White House Office of Science and Technology Policy did not respond to requests for comment on this story, but McRae says the language the administration uses in today's initiative puts much more emphasis on getting ahead.
19: It's fundamentally economic. It's economic competitiveness.
17: McRae says the research that the Genesis mission is funding is worthwhile. But he points out the vision leaves out large areas of the scientific enterprise, including much of the social sciences. He points out that artificial intelligence is referenced more than 100 times in the administration's Golden Age report.
19: You know what word doesn't appear in that whole entire report? Climate. Not a single mention.
17: McRae says Golden Age of Science isn't the right term for the administration's effort. He calls it more a Golden Age of Profit. Katie Riddle, NPR News.
14: A destructive wildfire season is pushing U.S. firefighters to their limits. On Monday alone, the National Interagency Fire Center counted 147 new fires across the country. More than 29,000 personnel have been assigned to fight them. U.S. fire officials are desperate for support, so they're turning to other countries for help, and Australia and New Zealand have stepped up. The Mountain West News Bureau's Murphy Woodhouse reports.
20: More than 240 firefighters from Australia and New Zealand are outside on the campus of the National Interagency Fire Center at Boise, Idaho's airport. The center helps coordinate wildfire response across the country.
21: Number 16 right here.
20: Firefighters are getting the radios they'll be using out on the fire line.
21: Thank you.
20: They're all experienced firefighters, but steering wheels, for example, are on the opposite side over here. Differences like that make this training essential. This group joins a smaller contingent of Australians and New Zealanders who arrived earlier this month. Now more than 300 are fighting large blazes across the West.
22: It is absolutely the largest contingent Australia and New Zealand have provided to the U.S. at any one time.
20: Sam Quigley is the international liaison for the mobilization. The countries have a two-decade history of sharing firefighters back and forth.
22: We're in the dormant stage of our winter, and we have the skill and resources, so only too willing to provide our friends with the resources right now in a time of need.
20: The need is great. The U.S. has been at the highest level of fire preparedness since mid-July. So far, more than 7 million acres have burned, the highest figure in at least a decade. Whole neighborhoods have been incinerated. More than a dozen firefighters have been killed. Quigley says the crews take fire line safety seriously.
22: Today and tomorrow is predominantly focused on just that, making sure that our crews are the safest and most proficient in operating all safety systems.
20: That includes learning how to deploy fire shelters. Those are bivouac-like sacks that can give firefighters a chance to survive when overtaken by flames. Quigley says they aren't common back home. So the firefighters practice with neon green and orange shelters.
0: Right. So far, so good.
20: The goal is to scramble under the shelters in less than 30 seconds.
3: Yeah. And then you can feel if the wind was whipping around, you've got a nice grip on those inner handles. Yeah, well done.
5: Yeah, it's just that big one is when you first step in, is don't twist your legs around. You're getting your legs crossed over trying to get in.
0: Crossed over,
5: you've got to keep them spread until you're in there.
20: It's a desperate measure that no firefighter wants to resort to, but these shelters do save lives. Jessica Gardetto is with the National Interagency Fire Center. She says big fires could be burning for weeks to come, especially in the Northwest, where many of the firefighters are being sent.
23: This year likely feels different to a lot of folks, especially those whose homes have been threatened by some of these large wildfires.
20: Low snowpack, drought, and hot weather fueled this intense season. But once it calms down, Quigley, the international liaison, says the U.S. may well get a chance to return the favor.
22: I have no doubt we'll be calling upon our friends for our season ahead.
20: Australia's summer starts in December, and it's likely to be hot and dry. That's a recipe for big fires. For NPR News, I'm Murphy Woodhouse.

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1: All right, time out for Mel's KQED traffic update in the South Bay.
2: In San Jose, 280 northbound at Race Street, traffic is slow back to the 680-101 interchange from a car and truck crash, which has now been pushed to the shoulder. Our earlier problem in Menlo Park has been cleared from the center lane. 101 southbound, though, is still kind of bunched up from Holly Street to about Marsh Road. Mel Baker for KQED.
1: 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I'm Dave Freeman with the KQED listener-supported perspective at 843. Tyler Street shares about how he found peace after leaving the medical field.
3: In the middle of my life, I started hearing a whisper. It wasn't coming from my wife or friend. It was coming from me. At first, I ignored it, thinking it would stop. But it didn't. It got louder. It said, "You're headed in the wrong direction. Don't be afraid. I'm here to help." Was I losing my mind? On the outside, I seemed successful. I was married with young kids, a practicing surgeon, and we lived in a nice house. But I had a growing fear that I was off track. Until one day, deep in meditation, I was struck with it. I needed to walk away from surgery. My days as a physician were numbered. It felt like part of me was dying. I grieved. At the same time, a small spark lit up inside me. There was a peace that came from discovering something true. Life has seasons, and this one was ending sooner than I thought. This drove me to the hard question, who am I underneath everything I've been taught to be? I began to realize I was more than my job, my traditional roles, or even my body. Letting some of that go didn't mean ceasing to be those things. It meant freedom from believing they were my only value. So I meditated, journaled, and returned to a simpler way of being, guided by one thing, joy. I dove back into music, something I'd spent a lifetime cultivating but had let slip away. This time, I needed to find my voice, not try to sound like anyone else. I began writing about my spiritual journey and masculinity, eventually creating a book and a blog. I started sitting with other men as they found their own paths toward authenticity. Success was in the process, not the outcome. I was learning how to just enjoy it, how to be in joy with it. Now, I no longer ignore the whispers. I listen for them before they become shouts. I've learned to trust where they lead. With a perspective, I'm Tyler Street.
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5: When I see a fire now, like Lahaina or Palisades, I know this isn't their worst day, that is to come. All the horrible things that they're going to have to go through just to try to come home.
4: I'm Alex Hall. We'll have that story and more on the next California Report.
1: 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And by Jarl and Pamela Moan, focusing on civil liberties, foster youth, public radio, and the arts. 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
0: 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I'm Sasha Pfeiffer.
6: And I'm Michelle Martin. Good morning. More than 7 million Americans who are 65 or older live with dementia. Another 13 million people provide unpaid care for a loved one or friend with a diagnosis. Those numbers are expected to climb as the U.S. population ages, and advocates say government support will be critical for early detection and resources for caregivers. Luke Nozica with the Midwest Newsroom reports.
7: Dementia is an umbrella term for a decline in cognitive abilities severe enough to interfere with daily life. Its most common form is Alzheimer's disease. Bobby Marshall embodies the importance of early detection and intervention. When he was diagnosed, doctors said he had just 5 to 8 years to live. However, he's lived longer.
8: 11 years in, and I'm doing pretty good.
7: Bobby and his wife Sandy decided to get a baseline cognitive assessment after her father died of Lewy body dementia in 2014. It's a kind of dementia that became better known after the death of actor and comedian Robin Williams. Both Marshalls previously worked in the medical field and thought they might as well get screened. She was 50, he was 55.
9: That way, in 10 years, we'll do another test and see where we are. And for the first time in our married life, I did better on a test than Bobby did. Yeah. Bobby's very smart. And I passed it and he didn't.
7: The couple, who lived in Florida at the time, learned Bobby had early onset and atypical dementia. They went home that day and launched into research, determined to get ahead of the disease. Bobby made a plan with a neurologist and a nutritionist.
8: We were seeing what was going on around the world and different countries and how they treated it, and decided that we were going to attack it head on and get out in front of it and do the best that we can.
9: I would love for you to be the first survivor.
7: Sandy and Bobby now live in Poplar Bluff, a city of about 16,000 people in the Ozark foothills in southeast Missouri. Bobby described it as a medical desert with few resources. At first, the couple continued to travel to Bobby's medical appointments in Florida. Eventually, they got off a more than year-long wait list to see a specialist in St. Louis. Now, the Marshalls drive nearly 3 hours from their home to see Bobby's doctors at Washington University in St. Louis. David Olson is the Alzheimer's Association's Midwest and Central Plains Government Relations Director. He calls government buy-in critical to supporting people with dementia, and says each state is making progress in its own way. For example, Nebraska passed insurance coverage last year for biomarker testing to help with early detection.
10: This is a disease that impacts everyone, whether you're Republican, Democrat, Black, White, Hispanic. This is impacting somebody in your community.
7: Advocates have pushed for years for states to create dementia service coordinators in order to connect families with resources, especially in rural areas. Coordinator positions exist now in Washington, D.C. and 33 states, including Illinois, Kansas, Nebraska, and Missouri, whose governor recently signed a healthcare bill that created the full-time position.
10: Having an individual that can cross agency lines can make those connections and really provide a coordinated state strategy to respond and best provide services for people living with disease in all stages, as well as their caregivers.
7: Supporters say statewide coordinators also help with early detection, which has been critical for people like Bobby Marshall. More than a decade after his diagnosis, Bobby still golfs with friends. For NPR News, I'm Luke Nozicka in St. Louis.

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1: The California Report with Alex Hall soon after KQED traffic in San Francisco.
2: 19th Avenue northbound between Noriega Street and Golden Gate Park. That's Highway 1, by the way. 19th Avenue is nearly stopped right now, very slow. 280 northbound between Monterey Boulevard and San Jose Avenue and 101. That's all stacked up in San Francisco. And coming southbound, it's slow from 3rd Street down to Potrero Avenue and northbound from Candlestick Point up to about Tunnel Avenue. Mel Baker for KQED.
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3: Good morning. This is the California Report. I'm Alex Hall. PG&E has announced a deal with San Luis Obispo County to revive payments tied to the Diablo Canyon power plant. KCBX's Kendra Hanna has more.
4: Even though Diablo Canyon is scheduled to run until 2030, the payments from PG&E expired in 2025, when the plant was originally scheduled to close. State Senator John Laird introduced a bill earlier this year that would require PG&E to restart the payments. Now he says the utility has voluntarily agreed to send $8.3 million a year to the communities near Diablo Canyon.
5: I think it's a big victory for everyone that depends on these monies for operation, but particularly for the local school district that was going to have a huge loss.
4: Laird says the money won't be paid by ratepayers, but by PG&E itself. The payments will last for 2 years, but Laird added he will push to extend them again.
6: I mean, this funding does provide some real breathing room, right?
4: That's Annie Aginaga-Fru. She's a co-founder of the San Luis Coastal Parent Information Network.
6: But I think our schools also need a level of predictability and not necessarily another funding cliff that might happen 2 years from now.
4: Last year, officials at the San Luis Coastal Unified School District blamed budget cuts in part on the payments lapsing.
3: That was KCBX reporter Kendra Hanna reporting from San Luis Obispo. San Diego County will no longer allow federal immigration authorities to train at local firing ranges. In a 3-2 vote, county supervisors on Tuesday decided to end agreements with Immigration and Customs Enforcement and Customs and Border Protection to train at a county-owned facility near the Mexican border and a Navy facility leased by the county. Supervisor Paloma Aguirre proposed the idea.
7: This is about more than a $100,000 contract. It's about whether this county keeps lending its own property to the agencies our residents fear the most.
3: Supervisor Jim Desmond, who voted against the move, said law enforcement agencies should be working and training together.
8: I'll admit, ICE has overreached and overstepped. But how do you fix that? You fix it with more training.
3: CBP Commissioner Rodney Scott said without access to the ranges, he'd send 1,700 officers to train elsewhere, reducing local staffing and affecting trade and travel across the U.S.-Mexico border.
9: 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StanfordMedicine.org. And Eric and Wendy Schmidt, whose philanthropy works to create a healthy, resilient, secure world for all, on the web at theschmidt.org.
3: It's been 5 years since the Caldor Fire nearly burned down the entire community of Grizzly Flats, a remote canyon town nestled in El Dorado County. Since then, residents say they've received little to no help from the federal government, and the community is still working to become whole again. Cap Radio's Riley Palmer went east to uncover what it's like in Grizzly Flats now.
10: Just off of Wooded Glen Drive sits a white and gray fifth-wheel trailer in the direct sunlight. Its owner, Kim Gustafson, is giving me a tour.
11: Our fridge inside the trailer is broken, so this is our refrigerator. in our little mini freezer so we can actually have some stuff. But every time the power goes out, we lose all our food because, you know, the generator isn't going to sustain it for a week in the middle of winter.
10: She and her son Chris have been living in the one bedroom for 5 years, ever since their home burned down in the Caldor fire.
11: I go outside of my trailer and I look at the black forest every morning.
10: The fire reduced 400 out of 600 homes in the town to rubble. Like many others in Grizzly Flats, she was dropped from her insurance a year before the fire and hasn't been able to afford rebuilding.
11: You really are pretty much homeless. Filling out paperwork for his school the other day and they're like, you know, is he homeless? Yes, I mean, we're not in a stable home.
10: On top of that, the Federal Emergency Management Agency helped with public infrastructure grants, but denied individual assistance to fire victims like Gustafson.
12: I wrote several letters to try to get individual assistance for these people out there and was denied several times by FEMA.
10: That's El Dorado County Supervisor George Turnbull.
12: And there's been no response from state our federal government to try to help.
10: He's been trying to advocate for residents and get what they were promised.
12: President Biden promised that he was going to take care of the residents in Grizzly Flat, and he never did. He came out for a visit, but he actually flew over. I think if he would have been on the ground and be able to see the devastation, it might have been a different thing.
10: Instead, the supervisor teamed up with residents and nonprofit Home Aid to come up with a solution called the Title 25 program. The program is helping victims build 750 square foot homes.
12: We had money that was set aside in our affordable housing program, and it was approximately about $550,000, and we pulled that money out and then working with Home Aid.
10: Turnbull says they're hoping to build six before the winter. Gustafson is currently on the wait list for one. She's looking forward to the day that Grizzly Flats resembles a town again versus a disaster zone.
11: This is my home. I just really want to see the community spirit come back, and I'm hoping that we'll see that as it starts to rebuild.
10: A group of neighbors who call themselves the South County Alliance is working on just that. Every Saturday in the summer, they host a gathering with food and music for their neighbors. Board member Robin Kelly is serving up lasagna tonight. Even though her home didn't burn, her life changed alongside everyone else's.
13: I understand survivor's guilt. And the PTSD that goes with it, it's been very challenging to watch the struggles people have been going through to rebuild.
10: Kelly's group uses the money from the Saturday night gathering to put towards a future community center, something the town has never had before. Above all, the gathering gives people a space to talk about their experiences.
13: When I see a fire now, like Lahaina or Palisades, I know this isn't their worst day, that is to come. All the horrible things that they're going to have to go through just to try to come home.
10: Kelly says the community center is in the permit process, and they've currently raised $500,000 for its construction. The ribbon cutting for the first Title 25 home, the kind Gustafson is waiting for, is happening this week. For the California Report, I'm Riley Palmer in Grizzly Flats.
3: And that's the California Report for Wednesday, August 19th. We're a production of KQED News. I'm Alex Hall. Thanks for listening and have a great day.
1: Just around the corner, Forum starts in just a minute at 8:59. Mel with traffic in Oakland.
2: 880 southbound before 16th Avenue. Traffic backed up to 980 from a motorcycle crash. In Danville, 680 northbound at Sycamore Valley Road, the center lane blocked by a two-car crash. And 101 southbound between Hellier Avenue and Blossom Hill Road in San Jose, slow due to the right lane being closed from emergency road work. Mel Baker for KQED.
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From KQED in San Francisco, I'm Alexis Madrigal. San Francisco voters will decide in November whether to set up a public bank, a city-owned financial institution that could manage city funds and make loans. If voters go for it, and the idea appears to be polling quite well, San Francisco may become the first city in the nation to begin establishing a public bank. But when you think about it, how would such a bank work? Where would the money come from? Who would make lending decisions? How would it be different from other municipal funding tools? There's a lot of questions. We're going to try and answer some of them this hour, right after this news.

0: Live from NPR News, I'm Lakshmi Singh. It was a mixed bag for progressive candidates in Florida's primary races last night. Multiple candidates lost their primaries in some key House races. However, there was a surprise win for the left in the state's Senate contest. Here's NPR's Ashley Lopez.
1: Florida State Representative Angie Nixon ran for the Democratic Party Senate nomination on a platform of Medicare for All and universal child care. And she defeated Alex Vindman, a national figure during President Trump's first impeachment trial, who drastically outraised Nixon. She now faces a tough race in a state that has become reliably conservative. In House contests, Oliver Larkin, who was backed by the Democratic Socialists of America, lost his challenge to Congressman Jared Moskowitz. Debbie Wasserman Schultz, a long-serving Congresswoman, won her primary. She beat a slate of black candidates, which included a progressive candidate for a seat that had long been held by a black representative. Ashley Lopez, NPR News.
0: The U.S. gave Canada a three-day reprieve from new hefty tariffs, 50% levies on $20 billion worth of Canadian goods, from building materials to dairy products. NPR's Emily Fang says President Trump had announced that both sides had reached an agreement just hours before the tariffs were due to take effect.
2: The deadline for these tariffs was supposed to kick in midnight last night, but with less than 2 hours to go before that deadline, Trump announced he was temporarily calling them off. And he wrote on Truth Social, what was key behind this deal was the potential to restart the Keystone Pipeline, a joint project between U.S. and Canadian companies to deliver oil from Canada to the U.S., but it got mired in an environmental controversy, and its permit was ultimately revoked by President Biden through an executive order. Trump rolled back that executive order last year as part of his push to expand the U.S.'s oil and gas sector.
0: That's NPR's Emily Fang reporting. The Israeli military has announced rare criminal investigations into two high-profile attacks during the Gaza war. One is the killing of a 5-year-old Palestinian girl. A film about her death was nominated for an Academy Award. NPR's Daniel Estrin reports from Tel Aviv.
3: The film is called The Voice of Hind Rajab. She was the sole survivor of her family, who was killed by Israeli fire as they fled Gaza City. She called Palestinian paramedics for help in this recorded call. As the paramedics tried to rescue her, they too were killed by Israeli fire. Later, the girl's body was found. Now, more than 2 years later, the Israeli military announced a criminal investigation into that incident and into last year's killing of 15 Palestinian rescue workers in a single attack. Soldiers crushed their vehicles and buried the dead in a mass grave. Israel says it will not open criminal probes into three other attacks that killed aid workers from World Central Kitchen and Doctors Without Borders. Daniel Estrin, NPR News, Tel Aviv.
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4: Live from KQED News, I'm Brian Watt. Parents who say their children died because of social media gathered in Oakland Tuesday, where a trial is underway as states, including California, accuse Meta of designing platforms that could harm kids. KQED's Katie DiBenedetti reports.
5: Advocates held a banner listing almost 400 young people who they say died after they were lured into sexual exploitation or bullied online. Lori Schott's daughter, Anna Lee, died at 18. She wrote in journal entries that social media hurt her self-image.
6: No company, no matter how wealthy, no matter how influential, no matter how untouchable it feels it is, should get to stand above the truth, the law, and our children.
5: Meta says some users post negative things, but that it takes the issue seriously and acts on it. If Meta is found liable, it could owe more than $1 trillion in damages and have to make platform changes. I'm Katie DiBenedetti, KQED News.
4: For the first time in years, a judge in San Francisco has ruled that a juvenile defendant can be transferred to adult court. The Chronicle reports a Superior Court judge yesterday ruled that a young man who was 7 months away from turning 18 when he allegedly killed a classmate will be tried for murder as an adult. Prosecutors say the man, who is now 21, lured Max Maltzman to a warehouse and bludgeoned him to death. Both attended Raoul Wallenberg High School. The defendant's lawyer says he intends to appeal the decision. I'm Brian Watt, KQED News.
7: 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Morning cloudiness continues with some fog, parts of the coast and Bay Area, otherwise sunny today. Highs in the 60s near the water, cooling down to the low 90s inland, even cooler tomorrow.
8: Welcome to Forum. I'm Alexis Madrigal. Our banking system is remarkably complicated. There's been enormous bank consolidation over the past few decades, too, leading to massive market concentration. Numbers are a little wobbly, but the four biggest banks control trillions and trillions of dollars, with the top 10 holding more than 50% market share. In these massive institutions, there's all kinds of complex infrastructure to leverage money, manage risk, and skim profits. Wasn't always like this. The old SNL, savings and loan, once had a simpler operating model, taking money from a community and lend it back out for residential real estate. Wasn't perfect. Some SNLs were undercapitalized, others were explicitly racist, some were both. But it did keep a community's money circulating there rather than absconding to the giant pool of money in the sky to be invested in pork belly futures or weapons manufacturers. That's an old idea, though, the SNL. Maybe some of banking's problems could be solved by a different kind of public institution, one that keeps a city's dollars being lent out to the residents of that city for housing and infrastructure. This idea is on the ballot in San Francisco this fall, and as we'll discuss, sort of in Berkeley, too. So we thought we'd get you read in on this idea this morning. Joining us first, we've got Alice McFadden, City Hall reporter at the San Francisco Chronicle. Welcome.
9: Thank you. Great to be here.
8: And we've got Misha Steyer, spokesperson for the San Francisco Public Bank Coalition. Welcome, Misha.
10: Thank you. It's a pleasure to be here.
8: So, Alice, let's just talk about the measure on the ballot, what people in San Francisco will actually see. There's this proposal in November. What are voters actually deciding on?
9: Yeah, great question. So Proposition B, if it passes, would create a legal framework to create a municipal finance corporation in San Francisco, which is a precursor institution to a public bank. It sets out rules and structure for what this would look like and enshrines them in the city charter. It gives the city the ability to stand up the bank, raise money for it, staff it, begin issuing loans at some point down the road.
8: Yeah. Because the issue is, it's not like there's a specific model here, right? There's no other city. They can just go, oh, let's look at how Jacksonville did this, right? I mean, this would be a kind of first of its kind thing.
9: Yeah. Yeah.
8: Misha, so given that, what is the kind of public bank that's sort of being envisioned here in San Francisco?
10: Yeah. So there, public banks are a very common feature of the global economy. A quarter of the world's banking assets are held in public banks. So there are a lot of models to look at. They are relatively rare in the United States. But the model, the way San Francisco kind of came together around this vision was the Reinvestment Working Group was created by the supervisors in 2021 to scope out this plan, a business plan, governance plan, viability study for our public bank for our city. And the way I like to think about it, you know, public banks, all the different models, there's really just kind of a spectrum of, sustainability and impact, right? And it's just, where do you want to land on that spectrum? And
8: what do you mean? What do you mean? Yeah.
10: The beauty of public banks is they both make some money, right? Like they make returns, mm-hmm. and then they issue affordable term loans for mm-hmm. community needs. Yeah. So a bank could be, more subsidized and have greater impact, or a bank could be more on the sustainable end, just making sure that it doesn't require continued subsidy, doesn't need, we even see public banks that, don't return a profit because they're the people in that place choose to subsidize it. But the vision for the that the Reinvestment Working Group came up with really is one more on the sustainability end of the spectrum, really grounded in a plan to protect public funds, understanding that this is the first municipal public bank in America, and we have all the more responsibility to make sure that it succeeds.
8: So let me ask kind of the ultimate dumb question: was where does the money come from to lend out? What happens there?
10: Yeah, so banks lend money in part based on deposits they receive. So not every dollar a bank lends is a dollar that a bank has, one to one squirreled away somewhere. Certainly there is still, you know, capital reserves, there's collateralization. It's not all based on deposits, but it sounds strange to say out loud. Banks lend dollars, your dollars, you know, part. And so that's a benefit that is majority enjoyed by private actors in the private market in America. And
8: but I mean, like, who is going to put money in this bank? Just for really
10: like,
8: basic.
10: Oh, the depositor.
8: Yeah.
10: This is not going to be a bank that you or I can open a checking account at. The vision for this, it's really going to be large institutional depositors, you know, way down the line after the bank is up and running, has a credit rating. This is not like the first thing it's going to do. But the hope for their deposit base would, of course, be like the city of San Francisco. There's tons of interest from philanthropic institutions who'd love to see this. Union trusts. There's a, like anyone who would want to see the San Francisco Public Bank succeed has some money and needs a place to deposit it, and they'd rather not deposit it in, you know, a large Wall Street bank that's also financing fossil fuels, weapons. If they'd like to see it deposited in a bank that aligns with their values, they'd deposit it in the San Francisco Public Bank.
8: Alice, let's talk a little bit about the politics around it on the Board of Supervisors.
9: Yeah.
8: Who's behind the proposal? What are they saying about it? Who's opposed, if anyone?
9: Yeah, so the charter amendment was introduced by Supervisor Cheyenne Chen. This has also been something that Supervisor Jackie Fielder has worked on for a long, long time, and something that she has been a really strong proponent of. It passed the board by a vote of 9-2 to get on the ballot. Supervisors Alan Wong and Stephen Sherrill were the no votes there. Mm-hmm. So it does enjoy this pretty broad base of support on the board. And I do think that it's important to say that this is sort of a progressive policy that is the brainchild of, you know, progressive advocates in San Francisco.
8: Yeah. There's like a Elizabeth Warren webinar on it. How long do we know would it take for a bank to get up and running if the voters would approve it in November? Do we have a sense of that?
10: Yeah, it would take, the vision is, it would take 3 years after we put some money into this project to get a bank charter. That's the goal. That's the ability to take deposits and lend on it. This measure does not dedicate funding to start that bank. So it could take, it'll take as long as it takes for San Francisco to find the money to start the bank, to start that 3 year clock to get that bank going.
8: Got it. But I mean, don't we have the money if it's going to come from basically like tax revenue? Couldn't we just put it in there once it's there?
10: That would be the most surefire way to start the bank would be for us to put money in there. But the beauty of Prop B is that there's a lot of opportunities to capitalize green financed institutions outside of San Francisco. So recently, Biden's climate bill, the GGRF fund, just had a major victory in the appeals court. And is there's billions of dollars there available for capitalizing things like green banks. So state interest, philanthropic interest, again. It doesn't need to be capitalized by money from San Francisco. That being said, if we want to make sure it happens, then that's the way we do it.
8: So I know you've been working on this for, you know, 5 years, 6 years, something like that. How has the sort of idea of a public bank in San Francisco changed over time? Is this sort of like where we set out? Like, we, you know, this was the target to have this kind of bank, or, you know, have things kind of evolved along the way?
10: That's a really great question. I think, you know, over the years, certainly 10 years ago, you know, when we got started, we didn't know quite as much ourselves as activists about this. So I think over the years, you know, working with, you know, people like the city treasurer, bankers and stuff, we've really come to appreciate a bunch of benefits of public banking, like beyond just the top line ideological ones that were so motivating to us, right? Like we got started, the coalition was formed around opposition to the Dakota Access Pipeline and trying to combat the finances of fossil fuel and finding that, you know, there was no alternative for where our city deposits could go. And so, you know, we just wanted to create an institution initially that could facilitate that. And the more we go, the

0: like is like pretty applicable to what we're trying to do here in San Francisco, or is it more like a spiritual inspiration?
1: I would say it is, you know, not directly one-to-one applicable. Like, we're not proposing, you know, that San Francisco back our public bank with the full faith and credit of San Francisco, like North Dakota has set up for them. That being said, they're a wonderful resource for our movement. And, you know, it is really funny because there's these guys from North Dakota who are by no means like Liz Warren people, but they've got this bank and it works and they just want to tell people about it. So they really, I mean, I would say there's a lot of inspiration on the practical level because people have been doing this for 100 years. Mm-hmm. It's incredibly successful. And every time the question of like, you know, the cost of this bank comes up, I just keep remembering that the Bank of North Dakota was capitalized with $2 million 100 years ago and has turned $600 million in profit to the people of North Dakota. So, like, what we're doing is really, yeah, the real inspiration from North Dakota is that once you start something like this, it's going to last for lifetimes because everybody loves it because it works.
0: We're talking about a proposal to create a public bank in San Francisco. It's on the November ballot for San Francisco voters. Of course, putting it on this kind of longer pathway to an actual usable financial institution for the city. We're joined by Misha Steyer, spokesperson for the San Francisco Public Bank Coalition. We've also got Alice McFadden, City Hall reporter with the San Francisco Chronicle. Can hear from opponent of the bank in a little bit. And of course, we also want to hear from you. Do you support the idea of a public bank? Why or why not? What are your questions about how a public bank in San Francisco or in your community could work? You can give us a call. The number is 866-733-6786. That's 866-733-6786. Can email forum at kqed.org with those questions or find us on social media, Blue Sky, Instagram, or Discord. I'm Alexis Madrigal. Stay tuned.

0: 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Jan Schramm and Maria Minetti-Schramm, founders of the Minetti-Schramm Museum at UC Davis, presenting The Gift of Fashion from the Maria Minetti-Schramm Haute Couture Collection, featuring Bulgari, Dolce Gabbana, and Capucci this fall.
1: A deadly school shooting turned David Hogg into an activist. Now 26, he wants the Democratic Party to do more to get young progressives elected. Next time on Here and Now.
0: Here and Now, the topic of discussion, the latest news, and so much more at 11.
2: Welcome back to Forum. Alexis Madrigal here. We're talking about the proposal to create a public bank in San Francisco. It's on the ballot in November. So if you're a San Franciscan, you will see it there. Other folks just, you know that this is part of a national movement to create public banks. It's sort of getting going in different, areas. Right now we're joined by Misha Steyer, spokesperson for the San Francisco Public Bank Coalition. We've got Alice McFadden, City Hall reporter at San Francisco Chronicle. And we want to add Prasad Krishnamurthy, who's a professor of law at UC Berkeley School of Law. Welcome.
3: Thank you. I'm glad to be here.
2: So, Prasad, I have looked at, you wrote an op-ed, essentially in opposition to the idea of the public bank. What is it you don't like about the idea?
3: Sure. Let me first say what I do like about the idea, because I think Misha and I, for example, are probably more in agreement than we are in disagreement about this issue. And it's that first, I don't think that the private market in areas like affordable housing and in green finance will deliver the type of lending that San Francisco or broadly that society wants. When a market does lending, for example, in housing, a person can afford to buy housing if they can, afford the rent, and the rent reflects the cost of the building and maybe some competitive return for the landlord or for whoever owns it. But what if a person can't afford that rent? The market doesn't do anything for that person, but as a

0: society, we want everyone to have access to affordable housing. Similarly, the market won't price in the environmental benefits of particular infrastructure. So there's a real role for public lending. And I think, you know, I'm in agreement with the advocates of the bank for creating an institution in a city or a state or any governmental entity that could do that type of lending. But I think
1: so your opposition is more to like the specific form of the public bank.
0: It is. And it's really to having it operate as a bank as opposed to as a municipal finance corporation. And so it's worth dwelling on that difference for a while. I hope I'm not slicing things too thin, but the costs and benefits need to be out there as far as the public debate. Now, what makes a bank unique is that the bank issues deposits. And so, for example, many consumers have bank accounts. And when we have a bank account with a deposit, it means we can demand our money back from the bank whenever we want, and the bank has to provide it to us. And so if a municipal bank is to issue deposits, it's taking on that kind of a financial obligation. And as the proposal currently stands, it's doing so by also getting deposit insurance and then being regulated by the FDIC. I think issuing deposits and being regulated by the FDIC is a bad idea. But the city could just create a municipal finance corporation, seed it with its own money or with money from grants that are there for green financing and the like, and issue other kinds of financial obligations, things like bonds, for example, that won't put the city in as risky a financial situation and won't require it to be overseen by the federal government, the FDIC, the Federal Deposit Insurance Corporation.
1: Misha, over the years, I'm sure you've been thinking about different ways of doing this kind of municipal lending. What do you think about what Prasad is saying?
2: Well, there's benefits to being regulated by the FDIC other than just deposit insurance, so that's part of why that's being sought as well. I would say the deposit taking is part of the benefit in that it's, you know, the ability to take deposits and issue loans on that. That's more lending activity for the kinds of things we're trying to see, like affordable housing and green improvements in our city. And so the function as a bank is part of what makes it so exciting, is it that it's going to allow for more of the resources we need in the city. So the deposit insurance, the high collateralization requirements, the high capital reserve requirements, these are all ways to prevent and mitigate that risk. This is going to be the most regulated bank in America, subject to all the typical regulations any private bank would enjoy, plus the regulations we've added in state law, plus we're trying to add with Prop B right here. All of that, like technical stuff I mentioned, on top of which we have this democratic oversight of it being a publicly controlled and democratic body. So when it comes to risk for public funds, this thing is designed top to bottom to prevent that.
1: Yeah, it's interesting to me. I just listening to your answers from earlier today, it seems like part of the reason to become a bank is because the bank maybe has greater longer term potential as a city institution. Would you agree with that?
2: Yeah, you know, that reminds me, like, a big reason it's exciting to have a bank. Banks make money. Like, this is not just something, you know, bonds are wonderful. Funds and grants, dedications, all wonderful. We need every tool in the toolkit. And one of the things about a bank is it generates returns. It is sustainable. It's about, you know, not replacing our current system or competing with it. It's about supporting it and hopefully, you know, trying to build an institution that can mean we're not responding to people's needs with crisis after crisis after crisis, and that's what directs funding, but we have some kind of institution that tries to plan for the people's needs and provide for them in the long term.
1: Prasad, what do you think about that argument, that, you know, the fact that banking can be quite lucrative, even if it's done in this sort of public way, adds to the coffers of the city and maybe increases the potential to do some of the things that sounds like both you and Misha would want to do?
0: You know, I agree. A municipal finance corporation that does lending and that gets money from outside sources, for example, deposits are one way to get money from outside sources. but you can also just issue other kinds of debt and get money from outside sources. I think that is a very important way for the city to think about doing this kind of investing. But, you know, the truth is, you know, regulation doesn't create a profitable institution. I could have, with the best intentions of the world, the most professional staff, the best outside consultants, I could start a restaurant tomorrow and it could not work out. Because it's a business, and businesses are subject to risks. And a bank is going to make loans, and then it's going to take some of the proceeds of the loans. It's going to pay that back to depositors. It's going to pay its employees. And to make money, its revenue has to exceed its cost. That may happen for the San Francisco Bank. I hope it would happen for the San Francisco Finance Corporation, but it might not. And so the institution has to be robust to a situation in which that doesn't occur. And what deposits do, and this, now there's a lot of literature on this, is create very fragile financial institutions. The truth of the matter is most lending in the world doesn't take place in banks anymore. It takes place in finance corporations and in private credit, which don't issue deposits. And they don't issue deposits because it's a risky way to organize a financial institution. And I don't think we need to do that as well.
1: That's interesting. I mean, Misha, let me throw this at you from a listener on Blue Sky, which I think is one of the things you were trying to address in your last answer to. Listener says, a city-owned bank seems like a solution in search of a problem. With endless opportunities for corruption, who will get the loans and why? Credit unions are responsible to the communities that they serve. I'm really interested in this question of who will get the loans and why. Let's just say that this, you know, this ballot measure passes, let's say a funding source is created. You know, these kind of underwriting decisions, are complicated, right? Has, Alice, have the advocates for the public banks sort of talked about underwriting, or the supervisors who've been, backing this proposal?
3: Right. Yeah. So one thing that Prop B does lay out in detail is the, sort of leadership structure and the oversight structure that would govern the bank. And it is really designed, quite intentionally to insulate against potential corruption or even against kind of political whims as the city swings one way or the other. And the way it works is, if it passes, elected officials would appoint a 9-member oversight commission, and then that 9-member oversight commission would in turn pick, I believe, 5 directors to serve as the, you know, executive oversight and leadership of the bank. And those, that board of directors, those people would be qualified, qualified people with professional experience.
1: They keep saying bankers. They'll be bankers.
3: Right.
1: Let's bring in a caller here. We've got Will Toastburn, who is from Public Bank of the East Bay and the Keep Berkeley Local Campaign. Welcome, Will.
4: Hi, Alexis. Thanks very much.
1: Yeah. So I'm really curious. There is a something similar cooking in the East Bay, but what's going to actually be on the ballot in Berkeley? Because it is a funding source for a public bank in the East Bay.
4: Yeah, exactly. So similar to the folks in SF, you know, there's been organizing processes around setting up a public bank in the East Bay for many years. And we've actually taken the step of setting up a campaign committee and gathering signatures and putting a ballot initiative on the City of Berkeley ballot this fall to raise taxes to provide the initial capital for a public bank in which Berkeley will be the initial owner and will provide that initial capital tranche through a parcel tax to start a public bank. And so that's what voters are going to be considering this fall in the City of Berkeley.
1: And so how would the public bank in the East Bay work? It wouldn't just be Berkeley, right? Isn't it supposed to be Alameda County and a couple cities too?
4: Yeah, so the multiple cities in the East Bay, Berkeley, Richmond, and Oakland have passed resolutions supporting the idea of a public bank of the East Bay with a capital plan, with a business plan that would invest in affordable housing, clean energy infrastructure, small businesses and nonprofits. And, you know, one of the things that we struggled with was finding What community is ready to put up that initial capital? And in conversations with community residents in Berkeley, city leaders, there was clearly a lot of enthusiasm about Berkeley wanting to be the one to take this step. And while once the bank is established, there are options for, both ownership as well as deposits, as Misha's talked about. We found that taking this directly to voters was the best way to get that really crucial initial capital needed, that to then apply for FDIC, certification, et cetera, et cetera. And so really the enthusiasm from Berkeley voters and from Berkeley leaders is what led us, on this path.
1: Got it. And what is it? Just going to be like a little small property tax, right?
4: Yeah. Yes. It's a small parcel tax, time limited. It'll raise around $50 million over 5 years. I think $55 million. And has exclusions for folks who, it'd be burdensome for.
1: Yeah. Last question before we let you go. If this thing passes and the money starts to go into some account awaiting an institution to receive it, are you guys like there? Have you like crossed the finish line of like, okay, we've got a public bank, or what happens then?
4: Yeah, I mean, there's going to be lots to do to implement the plan that the city has approved, and governance structures to be set up. But there are, rules about this being, as Misha mentioned, similarly a bank run by the public, an independent bank, right, with representation from communities and leaders. And so there will be steps to be taken, including application to the FDIC. Mm-hmm. But that will be happening in parallel with actually the capital being raised. And we really think that's going to build a momentum to set up a really successful public bank for Berkeley.
1: I said it was the last question, but I lied. I have one more, actually. In San Francisco, there's been a lot of this effort to dial in the governance, it sounds like, right? Like, who's going to, how exactly is this thing going to run? Have there been sort of parallel efforts in the East Bay?
4: Yes, absolutely. Our business plan talks a lot about governance. I think governance is really one of the key distinguishing factors of a public bank from the private banks that we see not serving our communities well, right? The idea of a bank and a lending institution and being able to move capital being determined not for the profits of shareholders, but for the needs of communities and by communities themselves, that's one of the key things that we're looking to bring to Berkeley. And so we've thought a lot about governance. There's more to think about, and Berkeley leaders and residents have been very involved. But lots of thoughts about governance for sure.
1: Cool. Hey, Will, thanks so much for calling in from Public Bank of the East Bay. Thanks so much.
4: Thank you.
1: Prasad, you just heard Will. I imagine that you have similar critiques for what's happening in the East Bay as you do for what's happening in San Francisco.
0: I think Will raises a number of important issues why cities are looking into moving in this direction. And as I said, I think establishing a kind of municipal financial corporation to do responsible lending, socially responsible lending with a different kind of governance structure, not driven by profits. These are important ideas that cities should pursue. But I think one of these governance questions, which is of great concern to me and I think is worth airing, is getting involved with the FDIC. Now,
1: I've always thought of the FDIC as a good thing, Prasad. Go ahead. I'm really curious.
0: That's right. And here, I'm speculating a bit, but this is important. And it's that, that for decades, the FDIC has been thought of as one of the most nonpartisan and fair, unbiased no real change across administrations, regulators in the country. Huh. But I don't necessarily see that as being true going forward. And if San Francisco is to create a public bank and that public bank is to be regulated by the FDIC, there is nothing to stop an administration in Washington from directing the FDIC to do things to that bank just to make a political point. Huh. And the FDIC has tremendous power over any institution it regulates. So that is, I think, a concern. Whereas I would be much more comfortable if whatever municipal finance corporation had to deal with state bank regulators and that's it. Huh. Or state financial regulators, and they can do so by not being a bank and not issuing deposits and not getting insurance from the FDIC.
1: Yeah, that's interesting. Misha, let me, why don't you answer that one? I mean, is that a possibility that you could just have state bank regulators?
2: It's definitely an interesting proposal to hear from a critic. Certainly, we are also regulated by the DFPI. There are advocates who over the years have been concerned about a Republican-controlled FDIC being a major impediment to getting our bank charter for our public bank. That being said, you know, we can't make our plans as advocates on, you know, trying to project what's going to happen in Washington in 2 or 3 years. And I feel like, you know, certainly there are other regulatory and oversight solutions. I think, you know, the need for the FDIC in addition to the DFPI in part was politicians in California really wanting to see some party external to California having a role in the oversight. So there are other solutions to that, but we're, you know, we're on this track and we're not proposing deviating from that right now.
1: Alice, have we heard anything from the mayor on this one?
3: We have not. He has not taken a position on this one way or the other.
1: Huh. Interesting. Mm-hmm. But no comments. Just like, oh, yeah, my best to both sides.
3: In nothing yet. We'll see if that changes.
1: Oh, that's interesting. Mm-hmm. We're, of course, talking about a proposal on the November ballot to create a public bank in San Francisco. We've got Alice McFadden, City Hall reporter with the San Francisco Chronicle. We've got Misha Steyer, spokesperson with San Francisco Public Bank Coalition. We've got Prasad Krishnamurthy, who is a professor of law at UC Berkeley School of Law. We're also, of course, taking your questions. We're going to get to a bunch of them in the next segment about how this would work, how, you know, the exact precise model. Do you support the idea of a public bank? We'd love to hear those thoughts as well. 866-733-6786. If you can't get through there, you can email forum@kqed.org, or you can find us on Blue Sky, Instagram, or head over to the Discord. I'm Alexis Madrigal. Stay tuned for more right after the break.

coming up in the next hour forum with host Mina Kim. You've likely heard NPR health and science correspondent Allison Aubrey's award-winning stories on consumer health and wellness, aging, and food. Now Aubrey has a new book about finding meaning beyond career achievement and parenting. The book is called Your Turn, How to Create a Midlife You Love. 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

0: Welcome back to Forum. Alexis Madrigal here. We're talking about proposal on the November ballot for San Franciscans to create a public bank in San Francisco. If you're in Berkeley, you're going to see something a little different, but similar around a public bank on that ballot. We've got Misha Steyer, spokesperson for the San Francisco Public Bank Coalition. We've got Prasad Krishnamurthy, professor of law at UC Berkeley. And we've got Alice McFadden, City Hall reporter with The Chronicle. Johnny in Oakland writes in to say, so are you telling me that cities like San Francisco, Berkeley, and Oakland, who can't balance a budget to save their lives, are supposed to be good stewards of a bank? Alice, have you heard that type of sentiment? Do we know anything about, you know, I saw general support for public banks as a polling thing.
1: I haven't seen any recent good polling on this. But I will say that that idea of trust is something that Supervisor Alan Wong expressed when this came before the board this summer. He did raise this question of, like, establishing a public bank requires a lot of faith in the ability of San Francisco's government to be a good steward for a really important institution like this. And he kind of questioned whether that trust is there right now.
0: Yeah, his quote was this is from a KQED story on it. It said, you know, in a moment like this, asking voters to commit San Francisco to potentially running a financial institution is asking for trust the city has not yet earned. And he goes on to say a bunch of other things. Our city's track record shows that meeting those demands is harder than it sounds, even for institutions designed with the right intentions. What do you think, Misha?
2: I think anyone who's concerned about the capabilities of politicians managing city budgets should support Proposition B, because the vision laid out in this is that all loan origination is going to be made by professional bankers hired by the city, working with a fiduciary duty to the city and its bank. The board will oversee those people. The politicians will appoint the board. So the entire vision is that this is bringing in professionals who have, you know, decades of experience in underwriting and loan origination. The bank is even going to partner with credit unions and CDFIs in participation lending. So making entirely use of professional resources to do this. You know, the politicians will set the vision and make sure that the bank is on track with that vision. But at no point will a politician be able to try to get a loan made or not made. Those decisions will be entirely staff-based. There will be a board overseeing that. The politicians will just be telling the board, you know, did we see some affordable housing?
0: Having known some bankers in my day, I am a little worried of finding bankers willing to take the pay cut presumably they'd have to take to work at a public bank versus, you know, Chase.
2: You know, one of the interesting things about my journey is that I have encountered a lot of bankers who would do that, who, especially as, you know, they've learned about money their entire lives, they'd like to see it go to the places they think it should. They understand the profit motive. They don't, they're not mad at people about it like some of my other friends are, but they totally understand that with the system we've chosen to set up, the money's not going to go where it needs to, and they would like to see that change. If someone would propose a different system, I think they'd be happy to work there.
0: Let's get some of these callers here. Ken in Alameda, welcome.
3: Hi, Alexis. We've been constant listeners to the Forum ever since we moved to California about 10 years ago. We've been members of credit unions and mutual banks for quite a while, and we like that model better than a regular bank. I worked for a bank for a couple of years, and I really dislike their practices and attitudes, and I'm just wondering why a credit union or a mutual bank isn't the model to be used.
0: Yeah, thanks for that question, Ken. Misha?
2: Yeah, we love credit unions, too, and the model is to partner with them. I think the simple answer is that credit unions don't have enough resources on their own to provide the benefits, you know, I've enjoyed from them to everyone. And I think on top of that, as wonderful as credit unions are, it is really important to us to have some democratic control over public finances and the public's money. So Credit unions, you know, it's wonderful they have a nonprofit mission, and I trust many of them in that. But at the end of the day, there's no substitute for democracy.
0: Let's bring in Christine in San Francisco. Welcome.
4: Hi. I'm 78 now, but in my early years, I worked in the antitrust division of the Justice Department in Washington for the section that oversaw bank mergers. And I also did a stint at the Federal Savings and Loan Institution group. And I just wanted to offer a little perspective. My bottom line is I don't think this is an insane idea, although I do think it's a good idea to hash out exactly how this would be formed. But, pardon me, but savings and loans associations were designed and regulated just to fund home loans.
0: Mm-hmm.
4: And they did not pay the same kinds of dividends or interest that commercial banks paid.
0: Mm-hmm.
4: And still they were thriving. And they arose out of, in the early part of the century when banks didn't make loans, groups of people would simply get together, pool their money, and then one person would buy a house,
0: right,
4: and then they would pay it back, and then another person
0: would
4: get
0: money. Right, the B&Ls, right? Isn't that what they were
4: right.
0: called?
4: Yeah. So they. This became an entirely federalized way of looking at that. Then in 1984, savings and loans were deregulated along with banks, and they simply couldn't compete because they had a wholly different regulatory structure. But I fundamentally just wanted to offer that there have been many types of financial institutions historically, and there's nothing kind of crazy about this.
0: Yeah.
4: But I, too, have some concern about the level, if you'll excuse the expression, of democracy in this, given that I include myself, often have opinions that are not particularly educated. And consequently, how do you balance that with the need for professional and perhaps regulatory?
0: Christine, it's such a, God, what a glorious call and excellent background on those things. And I think you're right. I mean, I had this question too about, you know, underwriting depth and scale understanding versus like, hey, we should have more, you know, affordable housing. We should have more green infrastructure. Presumably, Misha, though, that is the job of these professionals inside the public bank, is to sort of translate the sort of public will around some of these things that we'd like to have that we don't have as much of, like affordable housing or green infrastructure, to here's the loans we're actually making to affect this this policy.
2: Couldn't have said it better myself. Yeah, that is the idea, is that you know, where the public's will comes through is in priorities, in, you know, after a long period of time, you know, maybe replacing the board member if those priorities aren't being reflected in the bank's operations. But at no point will a politician be able to direct someone to make a loan or not make a loan.
0: Mm-hmm.
2: It would take, you know, if they were not satisfied with a loan that had been made, that you would need to see, you know, every elected office that has a appointing powers over this board to agree with it. It would take years. Like, this entire system is set up to create that distance, that professionalism, and still at the end of the day, the people in charge are the public, but, you know, those inputs are not going to be like us, you know, making loan decisions like, oh, we really want a new football stadium, please lend to that. That's not how it's going to work.
0: Nate writes in to say, you know, I'm not a finance guy, I'm a tech guy, but my understanding is that the reason that so much market share is controlled by such a small number of large banks is that banks benefit from economies of scale and have a tendency toward centralization. It seems that creating municipal banks is an attempt to roll back the process of centralization, and it's creating small, less efficient banks. Why not aim for a larger system, such as a California state bank or a financial institution, so that the people of California could all benefit from the creation of the bank, and the bank would benefit from the larger base? Prasad, pros and cons to trying to go statewide versus, you know, city by city.
5: No, I think there are a lot of benefits to that for the reasons the caller says. And for example, the Bank of North Dakota is a statewide institution. So for the same reasons why some entity in charge of consolidated lending for a municipality can really serve needs that the market doesn't serve now. And the credit unions and thrifts, they're doing the best they can, but we can't expect them to do more. I think the role for the government is important here, and it's true. The same argument, I think, is true at the municipal level, and it's true at the state level. One of the callers raised this issue of public trust. You know, can we trust the public mm-hmm. to do this kind of lending? And I think we just have to recognize as a public that the city already does this. The city has a housing trust fund to put money into affordable lending. It does bond issuances for different kinds of infrastructure, some green, some not. So the city is in the business of doing financial intermediation for this type of lending already. Mm-hmm. What this would just do is create a rational structure around which all that could be done and overseen. Mm-hmm. Now, I've said that I might prefer a different way to organize that financially than the current proposal, but I think these are, you know, there are important reasons why cities and even states are potentially yeah. trying to move in this direction.
0: Also, I thought it was kind of funny, that comment, given that the U.S. government cannot balance the budget, and yet the Federal Reserve is the institution on which the entire, you know, global economy depends. So I don't know. We seem to be willing to put some trust in some interesting places. One question, and maybe, Misha, maybe you know this. Maybe you know this. I just want to see if we can get this question answered for this listener. Mike writes in to say, I would like to know how much was allocated by the Board of Supervisors in 2021 and how much was spent researching the topic.
2: All in, I believe it was $300,000 to hire the banking consultant and, yeah.
0: And start to figure it out.
2: Yeah, that plan cost about that.
0: Yeah, yeah. I also was curious too, Misha, why has this required so many different pieces of kind of, you know, state legislation? And then, you know, these different components at the municipal level too. Is it just because banking is like a hyper-regulated sector? Is that why?
2: Yeah. I would say the main reason is that we understand this is a relatively new proposal, despite, you know, municipal banks being very common, I love sharing this fact, sorry, a little aside. One of the top 10 largest banks in the world by assets under management is a municipal bank. The Shanghai Pudong Development Bank.
0: Oh.
2: The municipal banks can scale. There's mm-hmm. a lot of,
0: yeah. Cool. Another listener in Oakland writes, as a retired commercial banker and former chief credit officer for an Oakland-based CDFI commercial bank, I'd suggest the founders of the East Bay Public Bank prepare carefully when engaging with the FDIC. Founding group will need deeply experienced bankers to obtain FDIC approval and state banking authorities approval too. What they're attempting is definitely not easy. If it was easy, others would have already done it. I've seen a few try and fail.
2: I'd say, you know, the listener is right in that, like, that's why it's taken us this long, is we are doing it right. It is a lot of steps. There's a lot of pieces. And I think, you know, certainly some members of our coalition are of the political opinion that that may not be an accident, that, you know, this benefit for the public is, you know, denied, and that people who currently enjoy it and have a lot of money in our system yeah. would like to keep it that way.
0: Yeah. Let's bring in caller Ali in San Jose. Welcome.
6: Hi there. Thank you. Thank you for taking my call. I must apologize first if the topic of my question has already been discussed. A gentleman was calling about establishing a public bank in Berkeley, mm-hmm. and the way they wanted to finance it was through raising parcel tax. My question is, aren't there other ways to raise the money for the bank?
0: Mm-hmm. Yeah, we thanks so much, Ali. We don't have the Berkeley folks with us anymore. But, Misha, you have explored these other models of, like, all the different ways that you could get money into the coffers, right? I mean...
2: Yeah, San Francisco does have a lot more options than a place like Berkeley does. So, you know, we, for example, the gross receipts tax is something here that people have looked to that I don't think Berkeley could sustain. I do know that Berkeley's tax, to my knowledge, is the smallest one I've seen. It's like 8 years and
0: 5 years, I think.
2: 5 years, yeah. $10 million a year. It's very, it's as small as it seems it could be. So I'm not familiar with like a ton of other options for Berkeley to raise money this way, but I do know that the advocates were really conscious of the cost.
0: Yeah. Yeah. I mean, Alice, how would you say that the public bank fits into the overall kind of picture at City Hall right now, where it does feel like, you know, the progressives have kind of been on their heels. It's a quite like moderate set of supervisors. Like,
1: yeah, I think that's an interesting question. I mean, it is important to emphasize that this has been something that's been in the works for many years. Mm-hmm. Going back to 2011, former supervisor John Avalos introduced, a proposal to look into something like this. Mm-hmm. So this is not this like brand new idea that's coming out of nowhere. People have had a lot of time to sit with this and think about it. And I also think that, you know, there is enthusiasm for some of the overarching goals that the public bank would finance, like environmental initiatives, funding for small businesses, and affordable housing. These are things that are priorities for a lot of elected officials in San Francisco, whether they're more on the progressive end or closer to the moderate side.
0: Yeah, yeah. Misha, so as we come into the run up to this this election, do you guys think you're going to win this thing?
2: I think we are. That being said, everyone should volunteer. We're going to lose if you don't. But at the end of the day, this has built so much consensus over the years. It is a really broad movement. We have the support of the San Francisco Labor Council, the majority of the Board of Supervisors, State Controller Amelia Cohen's endorsed, the Climate Emergency Coalition, every affordable housing developer in the city. So this is something that, I think the only thing that would keep us from winning would be a big attack from the big banks, which is something that we could see, right? We're very aware that this is like a fundamental challenge to them. So what is important is that this movement not end in November. You know, I'm confident this measure will pass because we're not asking people in San Francisco to put all this money for it. It's just like, here's a great set of rules for this idea. If anyone wants to start a public bank, this is a great way to do it. It's been really thought through. We don't have to commit the money to it. You know, we'll determine as together, like when and if and when it's appropriate. But, you know, this has been a movement to this point. It's going to keep being a movement. This is something that is not, this is our first election as the public bank movement, but this is just one more step in a bunch of steps we've taken, and we're going to keep taking because we're doing something for the future of San Francisco. We're building something that's going to be here forever.
0: We're talking about the proposal on the November ballot to create a public bank in San Francisco. Been joined by Misha Steyer, spokesperson with the San Francisco Public Bank Coalition. Thanks for joining us, Misha.
2: Thank you. It's been a pleasure.
0: Prasad Krishnamurthy, professor of law at UC Berkeley School of Law. Thanks so much for the thoughtful critiques, Prasad.
5: Thank you. My pleasure.
0: We've also had Alice McFadden, City Hall reporter with The Chronicle. Thank you, Alice.
1: Thank you.
0: Thanks so much to all of our callers and listeners for your questions and your ideas contributing to the conversation. I'm Alexis Madrigal. Stay tuned for another hour of Form Ahead with Mina Kim.

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1: Wednesday morning traffic is up next. Elaine Leung is here with details about a crash in Fremont. Hi, Elaine.
2: Hi, good morning, Dave. It's a crash south 680 right past North Mission. The good news, it's off on the right side, but we're seeing some heavy traffic from Sunol Boulevard. We do have road work in San Jose, heads up North 87 right before 280, and still seeing residual traffic in Oakland, all because of an earlier motorcycle crash. This was south 880 right before 16th Embarcadero, and the Bay Bridge slows from West Grand Mass Transit, BART Muni, on time. Elaine Leung for KQED.
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0: From KQED in San Francisco, I'm Mina Kim. Coming up on Forum, after years of chasing news stories and crashing on deadlines, NPR health and science correspondent Allison Aubrey began to wonder who she was outside of her career and role as a mother. It was an experience many women had at her age, Aubrey discovered, and building on her health reporting and her own personal story, she wrote a book called Your Turn, How to Create a Midlife You Love. We'll talk to Aubrey about her path to a happier midlife and the women she profiled who reinvented themselves after 50. Join us.
1: Live from NPR News, I'm Lakshmi Singh. President Trump says on Truth Social that he is nominating Dr. Heidi Overton to lead the Food and Drug Administration. Overton has regularly briefed Trump on health policy matters. She was present when the president issued an executive order recently to reduce the number of childhood vaccinations, a move widely criticized by public health experts. The United Arab Emirates says it is suspending all trade with Iran after it came under Iranian missile attack. NPR's Hadil Al-Shalchi has the latest.
2: The Emirati Ministry of Foreign Affairs announced that it was halting all trade, commercial exchanges, and financial transactions with Iran until further notice after what it called, quote, regional escalations. On Tuesday, the UAE's defense ministry said Iranian missiles fell in open water. The Iranian foreign minister denied the allegation. The UAE came under intense fire as Iran targeted U.S. installations in the Gulf and Jordan at the beginning of the almost six-month war that shows no sign of ending. The latest sanction will put increasing pressure on Iran as the U.S. prepares to expand its economic restrictions on the country. Hadil Al-Shalchi, NPR News, Istanbul.
1: Voters in Alaska narrowed the field in races for Congress and governor during yesterday's primary elections. Alaska Public Media's Eric Stone reports all eyes are on the state's U.S. Senate race, which Democrats hope will help them flip the chamber.
3: Democratic former Congresswoman Mary Peltola is leading incumbent Republican Senator Dan Sullivan in the race for Senate. Both will advance to the general election in November, according to a race call by the Associated Press. Who will take the third and fourth spots on the ballot after Alaska's unique top four nonpartisan primary is up in the air. But as of late Thursday night, a retired teacher with the same first and last name as the incumbent Sullivan looked as if he might make the cut. Some Republicans have accused him of trying to siphon votes from the incumbent Sullivan. The teacher, though, insists he's simply fed up with the senator who shares his name. Alaska voters also narrowed a 17-candidate field to four in the race for governor. For NPR News, I'm Eric Stone in Juneau.
1: Kenyan authorities are investigating a helicopter crash that may have involved American lives. ABC News and NBC News both cite the State Department in reporting four U.S. deaths. Kenya's aviation agency says there were seven people on board the aircraft when it went down this morning in a remote part of northern Kenya. The locally owned Lady Lori helicopter says the aircraft was operating a charter flight when it crashed. It was carrying guests with Travel Company and Beyond. Ukrainian President Volodymyr Zelensky's fired one of the most senior members of his government in the wake of a broad corruption investigation that has also implicated a former lawmaker, bank officials, and Ukraine's former justice and energy ministers. Yesterday, the recently ousted defense minister demanded national elections. However, Zelensky says the law bars such a vote while Ukraine is at war with Russia. 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
4: Live from KQED News, I'm Brian Watt. A federal judge in Oakland heard opening statements Tuesday in a lawsuit brought by four states against Meta. Rachel Miro of KQED's Silicon Valley Desk reports.
5: In court, a deputy attorney general for California argued that Meta deliberately designed Facebook and Instagram to be addictive, aim them at children, and lie to the public about the risks. Outside the courthouse, AG Rob Bonta said,
6: "We have proof that Meta knows that Instagram is harmful to a significant percentage of teenagers, especially teen girls."
5: Meta's attorney argued the states found extreme cases, proverbial needles in the haystack of billions of user experiences. The case is expected to last into early October. I'm Rachel Miro, KQED News.
4: An ice cream maker based in the East Bay is the latest company to announce a food recall, this time involving frozen fruit bars. Dreyer's Grand Ice Cream, headquartered in Walnut Creek, says it is voluntarily recalling specific batches of several flavors of its Outshine fruit bars because they might be contaminated with pieces of glass. The flavors involved in the recall include strawberry, watermelon, grape, tangerine, and black cherry. The fruit bars are distributed nationwide. There's more Bay Area news at KQED.org. I'm Brian Watt.
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0: Welcome to Forum. I'm Mina Kim. You've likely heard NPR health and science correspondent Allison Aubrey's award-winning stories on consumer health and wellness, aging, and food. Now Aubrey is out with a book about finding meaning beyond career achievement and parenting. Aubrey is approaching an empty nest with two sons in their 20s and a daughter in high school. Her book is called Your Turn, How to Create a Midlife You Love. And listeners, how did midlife hit you? Or if you're not there yet, what do you hope this period will be? Allison, welcome to Forum.
1: Oh, it's so wonderful to be here. Thanks for having me.
0: Great to have you. So your book, it's both a how-to guide, but also a very personal reflection of how destabilizing initially midlife felt for you. And I did wonder what it was like as a journalist to be so open about your personal life.
1: Yes, well, there is a bit of memoir in here. I have to tell you, in the first process of writing the book, I was writing some early chapters and I would send them off to my editor and she'd write back, too much like an NPR story. Need more of you. And so literally, like anything else in life, the more you try it, the more it's like building a muscle. So like bit by bit by bit by bit, I was saying a little bit more about me. So yeah, there's a little bit of memoir in here, but mostly it's a guide for you, the reader. So, yeah, it's, yeah.
0: Yeah, yeah. I just so many women I know who go into journalism, they do it because they're more comfortable telling other people's stories.
1: Absolutely. I have been telling other people's stories for 25 years. So putting myself into the middle of it, it was something completely new. And I think I kind of stepped into that very early on. About 2 years ago, I started a series called How to Thrive as You Age. And as part of that, I did a story about the Pataxnik Longevity Institute at Northwestern University. And I was pitched the story as an exclusive, and of course, as a journalist, and someone's giving you the story and no one else, you kind of think, ah, yeah, I want to do that story. So, you know, I find myself in Chicago at the Pataxnik Institute. I'm rolling my sleeve up in the name of science, in the name of telling a good story. And the whole point of the research at the Institute, at least for their first study, is to help discern a person's biological age, which is your personal rate of aging, like indexed against your peers, compared to your chronological age, which is the number of, you know, candles on your birthday cake, like the number of years you've actually been alive. So I thought, like, oh yeah, I'm gung-ho. This is a cool story, cool science. And I kind of unwittingly put myself right into the middle of that, into a, like a day long of tests where I learned a whole lot about myself that I wasn't expecting to learn. And I think really the book started that day because I was thinking to myself, Allison, you're not just reporting on aging, you are aging. And if you're going to do this well, you're going to have to slow down a bit.
0: Yeah, I mean, it's so true. At this stage, we are going through so many physical changes. And there were also a lot of other signs for you that you did need to take a turn for yourself. For example, you know, you share you had the nickname Smiley, but you didn't feel so smiley anymore.
1: That was just an outward expression. And yes, I mean, early in my life and career, and I would call myself a joyful sort of upbeat person. But yeah, there was a time when I really felt like I was running to stand still, you know, sort of coming out of the pandemic where, you know, we here on the science desk were reporting often until 10, 11 o'clock at night, waking up to do up first at 5 o'clock in the morning. And that went on and on and on and on. And I think I was burned out without realizing it. And part of those tests at the Pataxnik Institute, I mean, a couple of them, for instance, one, they put this, strapped this device on me to read all the electrical signals of my heart over a kind of a period of time. And they picked up some little irregularities. And when they gave me the news, I was super freaked out. And they're like, no, don't worry. This isn't like AFib. You know, this is kind of lifestyle related. It's sort of like, oh, being over caffeinated, being always on, right? And interestingly, by cutting caffeine in half and finding more time for meditation, those irregularities actually went away. So yeah, I mean, you know, why it took the health reporter 25 years to figure out that I was subject to the same things that I've been reporting on, that, you know, stress can really run us down and that, you know, burnout can make us feel like we are running to stand still. I certainly felt that moment. And that's when I decided, you know what? I'm going to write this book. And it entailed taking a sabbatical, sort of leaving the newsroom and going on what I called a curiosity tour.
0: Yeah. I was really struck by this line where you say you knew you needed to do something different. You said, I felt stuck between feeling that it was time for something new and not knowing how to find that something. Did some of the thrill and excitement of your job wane as well?
1: You know, I really think that I have gotten to a point where what I do is very well practiced. And there's an upside to that, right? It's wonderful to feel competent in life and to have something that you love to do, that you're paid to do. I love to say that my job has sort of given me 3 graduate degrees and I've been paid to do it. So I'm, you know, super appreciative and thankful for the career that I have had up until this point. I also think that at this age, I really started to feel like most of what I know wasn't getting on the air. You know, when you learn a whole lot of things and then you're very well practiced and reducing it and marinating it to its pithiest form, say, you know, 245 super spot, you know, that's a service to the listener. So there's nothing wrong with that, but it also leaves on the table, you know, a lot of things that I know. And I would say that the transition I've made in my own head is that I revere science. It's what I've been doing for the last 25 years. I love the idea you can use the scientific method to ask questions and answer them. But when I looked in the mirror at midlife, I realized a lot of the questions I was asking myself were questions of the heart. They weren't questions that the scientific process could necessarily answer. And so I needed to take time to explore that.
0: Yeah, you do share this really touching moment of crying in your son's empty bedroom after he left for college. And it wasn't just about missing him, right?
1: No, it's about shifting identities, right? You know, I mean, I think that when our children are going through adolescence, they're asking 3 basic questions, which is, you know, who am I? What's happening to my body with everything shifting at once? And what is my purpose? And it kind of mirrors those Eric Erickson steps, you know, like what Eric Erickson said, the question is, what is my generativity, which was his word for purpose. And what I have realized and come to see through my own children and launching them is that as they have been in this process of finding themselves in these teenage years, you know, we have words for that in our everyday nomenclature. We say that there's teenage rebellion. We could call things hormones, right? And we make room for our teenagers to explore who they are. When my own daughter kind of started her, you know, transition into adolescence, she's 15 now, you know, she was doing what teenagers do, kind of pushing me away. And while that hurts or stings in the moment, she's doing exactly the thing that she's supposed to be doing. And as she was doing that, sort of giving me, you know, these angsty vibes and sort of putting me over here to the side, I realized something. Oh my gosh, like I'm going through the same thing. I was almost like a mirror reflection. I was thinking, I'm asking myself those same questions, right? Like, who am I now if my life isn't completely defined by mothering and journalism? And like, what's happening to my body? And what is my purpose now? And these are hard questions to ask, but I have found that the people who ask them tend to do best in terms of embracing a next chapter, in terms of leaving something behind to start something new. And that is what is required if you want to make a midlife pivot.
0: I want to invite listeners into the conversation. Does Allison's story of entering midlife resonate with you? Have you struggled to know who you are outside of work or family? Did you find new happiness or meaning in midlife? And of course, what do you want to ask or tell Allison if you're familiar with her reporting? You can email forum at kqed.org. 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That's 866-733-6786. So Allison, you found comfort in the metaphor of the third turn. Can you explain it to us?
1: Sure. Well, I grew up in Kentucky, in Louisville. And when I was a kid, I went to Churchill Downs, which is the home of the Kentucky Derby. And when I was about 13 years old, I watched the race, and a horse that was in the back of the pack for much of the first half of the race suddenly found this surge of energy that no one was expecting. And the jockey and the horse, you know, sort of together magically pushed through at the third turn to the front of the pack. And later, my grandfather said to me, oh, Allison, you always watch the third turn because this is always where something unexpected happens. And I said, well, why here? And he said, well, you know, when you can see the home stretch, when you can see the finish line, a sense of urgency arises. Now, when I was 13, that did not settle in as a midlife metaphor, but I did.

0: awards too.
1: Absolutely. I think that, you know, the narrative that we're handed societally is that we are, you know, particularly for women, is that we're in this kind of slow fade, you know, like we've had the accolades, we've had the kids, and society does not expect much of us. I'm a Gen X woman, and I kind of feel like the script that we were handed is something like, you know, life in three chapters: learn, earn, retire. And the word retire drives me crazy. I don't dislike the concept. I think a lot of people are eager to get to the point of life where they don't have to show up to a job every day. And that's wonderful. But the term retirement, I mean, just listen, retirement, the word tired is right there in the middle of it. I know people 10, 20, 30 years older than me who are not tired. My own mother is 82, very vibrant. I do not look forward to just being tired. And so I was really thinking, like, how do we reframe, like, what is the better third chapter, if you will? And what I came to after dozens and dozens and dozens of interviews was like this concept of learn, earn, return, you know, return to like the kid within and turn to something new.
0: We'll have more with Allison Aubrey about hitting midlife after the break. Stay with us. I'm Mina Kim.

Stay tuned to KQED for Here and Now. That's coming up at 11. Some U.S. cities and companies have tried rolling out robot security guards in recent years, but there's a bit of a problem. They don't seem to deter crime. That's at 11 on KQED News. More Forum on the way. Later this week on Forum, many women over 50 struggle to find purpose and joy after years of parenting and building careers. Allison Aubrey continues the conversation on Forum coming up on KQED until 11 o'clock. Here and Now then, until 1, followed by All Things Considered.

0: Welcome back to Forum. I'm Mina Kim. After 20 years or more of giving herself to her job and her kids, NPR science and health correspondent Allison Aubrey knew she needed something else, something different, but didn't know how to find it. So using her curiosity and reporting skills, she went to figure it out. The result is her new book, Your Turn, How to Create a Midlife You Love. And listeners, share with us if you struggled initially as you were entering midlife. How did you find new happiness or meaning? Or if you're not there yet, what do you hope this period will mean for you? Does Allison's story of entering midlife resonate? You can tell us by emailing forum at kqbd.org, by finding us on our social channels, on Discord, Blue Sky, Facebook, or Instagram, or you can give us a call, 866-733-6786, 866-733-6786. So let me go to Posey in San Francisco. Hi, Posey. Go ahead. You're on.
1: Good morning. Thanks. I love Forum. Been listening all my life. I'd like to tell a quick little funny story and then make a comment. When I first heard the topic, I thought of once someone said to my mom years ago something about menopause, what was it like or something, and she laughed uproariously, and she said, oh, my goodness, I was working too hard to make money to pay the rent and bills to have time to think about menopause. And most people, their lives, the reality is, do not change. They're still going to go to work. My mom and her friends in their 80s and up still work, pay their bills. I mean, we have a good life, but lives for most people don't even include retirement in this country, to tell you the truth. So yeah. Although I think this is an important topic, it might just speak to a very surprisingly small section of people. So thanks so much, and I love your show.
0: Thank you for that comment, Posey. We have a similar one where a listener writes, self-reflection can be transformative. What a joy and blessing to have stress-free time to reflect and look inward to make choices. Some people never get this opportunity because they are struggling just to survive or suffering from too many responsibilities beyond their control. Allison, you had the privilege of a book leave, right, to help you take space from the daily grind, you know, for introspection. But how can people who cannot do that, you know, because they need the paycheck and to,
2: sure,
0: you know,
2: yeah,
0: so be at work every day.
2: Absolutely. Yeah. Thank you, Mina. Yeah.

0: And Posey, thank you for that story. I am eyes wide open that particularly for women, women retire with 30% less than men, which often means that you don't ever stop working. And I am very clear that, you know, as a mom and as a worker, we never truly get beyond caregiving or beyond the paycheck. But what I'm finding at this stage of life is there's a little bit more mental space. And when I set out to write this book, I said, I will not talk to billionaires. I will not talk to super influencers. I will not talk to movie stars or Olympians. I want to find people like me, people who have been in the trenches, parenting and working for decades. And I was very mindful to find people. Most of the women in the book are still working. What I would say is that if you have an hour this week, that is enough time to start thinking about, like, what is a hobby I'd like to resurrect or something I'd like to volunteer to do? This is not about a sudden, you know, pivot where you leave everything behind, because we don't ever leave all of our obligations behind. But we find a little bit more mental space and a little bit more physical time to embrace new things or to return to things that bring us joy. I have found this to be true in all of the women that I interviewed, but I think it's important to point out that many people are still facing the struggle every day. I think the two things can live together.
1: One of the things that, you know, it requires is to be intentional, right, about that. If you just have that hour, what to do in that hour. And one of the first things that you realized was the need to figure out who you are now. What tools did you find helpful in answering that question?
0: Sure. So in the book, I include something called the Values in Action Survey. It's a survey that takes about 15 minutes. You can find it online. You can take a paid version or take classes, which are really interesting. You can also find a free version online. It takes about 15 minutes to fill out. And the whole point is to try to find out and mash together what are your strengths and how do they map with your values, right? Because at this stage of life, it's, you know, where most of us are sort of stepping away from the accolade focus of life and toward more of a legacy focus of life. And so what we do and all the skills that we've developed in our jobs and our careers, we can actually parlay those things into new pursuits and use our strengths in different ways. So I found it really interesting to go back and take this survey again. I had taken it as a young mom to sort of remind myself. And the answer is a little bit of the, you know, wherever you go, there you are. However, it did point me and remind me of, like, oh, right. Yes, lifelong learning. That's a top strength for me, right? That fits into sort of curiosity. It's sort of a looking at a reflection of yourself. And it's useful to do because I think at this stage of life, it's been decades for many of us since we've asked ourselves, like, oh, what lights me up, right? Because we've been just, as I say, I've been in this moon bounce of controlled chaos, jumping between parental duties and daily deadlines. So taking that pause, slowing down and doing this survey really helped me.
1: Another thing that you noted that I want to try is that you paid attention to when you would get into a flow state. Can you talk about what the flow state was for you and doing what?
0: Yes, sure. So, you know, back in the early 90s, flow had its moment because it was new science back then. And I think it's making a bit of a comeback. And this is not going with the flow. This is something very different. Being in the flow state is when you have that feeling, and it can feel almost euphoric. It's when you're so engrossed in what you're doing that time, like, stands still, right? I write about in the book a time when I was gone to the farmer's market and I had all these fresh ingredients and squash and all these new spices and I was having folks for dinner and I just kind of lost myself in the kitchen. I had no written recipe, but I was just creating, right, with all of these ingredients. And, you know, my son was calling from the backyard to watch him kick the soccer ball, and I wasn't listening. Like, half of me heard him, but I couldn't be pulled out of this experience in the kitchen. And finally he screamed, like, Earth to Mom, you know, Earth to Mom. And I was like, whoa, I'm back. Where was I? And we all have those experiences that I just mentioned have been likened to, you know, a euphoric state of time standing still. And thinking back to what you were doing when you felt something like that can be very good data point for moving ahead, because we can find our flow in a lot of different ways. Flow is not habit. You know, if you like to cook, you're not going to find flow by making a grilled cheese sandwich or boiling, you know, water for your pasta for the thousandth time. You're more likely to find flow when you're doing something a little challenging, pushing up against your skill set, so that there's growth there, and also in a kind of an immediate reward or sort of feedback. So it's really fun to go through the flow exercise. I map out in the book exactly how to do that. Mm-hmm. And it's a reminder of what you do that can really like stop you in your tracks, because you might find something like that again.
1: Yeah, I like how you describe it as a clue to how you want to spend your time in your third turn. And let me go to caller Maria in Ontario, Canada. Hi, Maria. You're on.
2: Hi. I came to being a mom at the age of 45. And that sort of deferred my experience with my child, teenage years, because he had some very challenging things going on with him that I had to hold his hand. His father and I had to get him through. So once he hit his 20s, he was sort of like in his teens. And so now I'm sort of going through that separation that maybe someone would have experienced when their child at 18 went off to university. I'm now doing it while he's in his mid-20s. So I've had to reposition myself of what keeps me interested in life and what I want to do with my next act. And I've been giving it a lot of thought and doing some traveling and doing my yard. And luckily, knock on wood, I am retired. But, you know, as all of us, I have to stay in a budget, so I do a lot of my house stuff myself and gardening and all that, just to keep everything flowing.
1: Well, I'm glad you were able to find your love of, you know, travel and other things, Maria, in this stage.
0: Yeah, I think that, look, these transition moments, they don't map to a particular age, and they don't just map with the empty nest years. I have had a few events lately where young women, 25 years old, have come up and bought the book and said, oh, you know, wow, I'm just kind of transitioning after college or grad school to a job, and this all sounds very useful. So I think the tools in the book are kind of gender neutral and are kind of generational neutral. I think they're really for anyone in a transition period asking what's next. And that can be brought on by a change in career, you know, a death, a divorce, you know, yes, the empty nest years, but so many other moments that can mark the beginning of a transition. And you mentioned loving gardening, and I love that, because gardening is one way to get into flow. It's also such a creative pursuit. I love this recent study that I was able to include in my book at the very end of the editing process, where people who spend time doing these creative things that they love, that they actually, science shows that there's a strong association between, you know, engaging with the creative process and kind of slowing your rate of biological aging.
1: Let me go next to Tara in Iowa. Hi, Tara. Go ahead. You're on.
3: Hi. How are you doing? I was calling because I found this topic very interesting. I'm 64 years old. And when I turned 50, I told my son, I have more years of living behind me than in front of me. So I'm living it on my terms. And the three things that I focused on is love, joy, and happiness. Since I turned, since 50, I've gone back to school. I've gotten my doctorate in nursing, a post-certification as a mental health nurse practitioner. I just spent a month in Vermont and moved my 75-year-old sister. We traveled 1,300 miles back to Iowa to live with me. And by the end of the year, I'm going to be starting my private practice in integrative chronic pain management and behavioral health. So I really just feel like that I'm just starting to live, because I don't worry about dating or boyfriends or having a size 26-inch waist. I don't care what I look like. I'm happy. I'm full. I'm cute, and I just go on with life. So to me, this is my legacy work that I'm leaving to my grandson. Mm.
0: Oh, Tara, I would have included you in my book. We had met a year ago. It sounds like you have the recipe. I love it. Love, joy, happiness, the doctorate, like, wow, the private practice. Everything you said there, wow, wow, and wow. I mean, doing things on your own terms, that's amazing.
1: Tara really does sound like one of the women you profiled, you know, in your book. I'm so curious. You did talk with such a wide range of people, right? From scientists and artists and a so-called bodacious biking babe.
0: Yes.
1: What were some of the, you know, key pieces of wisdom that really stayed with you that they imparted on you?
0: Yeah. Well, yeah. Okay. So just to name a few, a lawyer who didn't love lawyering, but, you know, kept doing it for all the obvious reasons that we all stick with jobs to, you know, get our kids through college and pay the mortgage, all of that. She left the law behind, opened a bookstore where she just loses herself in words every day and helps people find the right book for them. It's just a beautiful thing to watch her in her store. A nurse practitioner who continues to work part-time, but also joined a band stepping on stage, like taking lead vocals. I heard her sing About Damn Time by Lizzo, you know, singing in this band in Maine. It's incredible. She worked really hard to get her voice back. A counselor who teaches Shake Your Soul Dance to help people just learn to dance again. And an editor who is a very shy, kind of button-downed woman who started taking improv in her late 50s and now performs in 2 improv troupes here in Washington, D.C. And the reason I bring her up is because I think there's so much to learn from her story. I think that throughout her life, she was very practiced and very much of a perfectionist, very at ease, you know, sort of as an editor, you know, working behind the scenes to make sure that every detail and everything was just perfect. But she didn't really feel like she had a voice, or she was hesitant to use her voice. And for a while, that was okay. It didn't bother her because she had purpose through being an editor. She became a mom. She was a volunteer extraordinaire. She then went on to start doing some political fundraising. And it was in this work where she watched other people stand up and make impassioned speeches. And she was the one in the background kind of sending the email. And she started to think, I want to be that person. I want to be that person who can take what's on the inside of me, that belief I have in whatever political candidate she was rallying behind, and share it. Like, I have the fire in the belly. I want it to come out, right? So one of her friends suggested an improv class, and her husband was sort of like throwing a little shade at her, like, oh, you know, like, are you going to be the oldest person in the class? You know, and even her mother said something like, oh, so you're funny now, you know? And nobody took it quite seriously when they've taken her other pursuits quite seriously. And yet she persevered. She goes into this improv class. She just was like completely addicted after the second class, she told me. And if you know anything about improv, you know that rule number one is to say yes and, right? It's like the default response on the stage is yes and, because that keeps the conversation going. And she said learning to do that on stage helped her realize how many times in real life that she wasn't saying yes and, that she was clammed up, right? That she wasn't, you know, she didn't have that voice that she wanted to have. So through improv, which researchers liken to exposure therapy for shy people, right? Like, it just puts you out there, and the first thing that comes to mind, you have to blurt it out. If you go on stage and somebody says, well, you're the grandmother, suddenly you're acting out as the grandmother. You don't have any time to stop and think. And that really helped her. So she's been able to take what she learned in improv and parlay it to all of these other chapters in her life. In her political fundraising group, she now says she's the first one to stand up if somebody needs to lead the meeting or give the speech. Like, she's not hiding behind her computer. And nobody is more surprised by her transformation than she herself.
1: Yeah, I remember you noting that her partner didn't even recognize her when she was on stage. I am struck, though, by the fact that, you know, she did have to overcome, I think, some pretty significant shade, right? Like you said, her, you know, husband saying, are you going to be the oldest? And her, you know, mom also saying, oh, you're funny. Those are not necessarily small things to have to overcome.
0: No, but I think she did it in community with a best friend. A best friend kind of said to her, hey, Joanne, let's take an improv class. And what she said to me was so interesting. She said, sometimes our friends can see in us what we need better than we can see what we need, you know? So it wasn't just her acting alone. Eventually it was, but it was a friend that led her to this class where she kind of had this aha, you know, experience.
1: Yeah. We're talking with Allison Aubrey, health and science correspondent for NPR News and author of the new book, Your Turn, How to Create a Midlife You Love. Also, Allison is creator of the How to Thrive as You Age project and a founding host of NPR's Life Kit podcast as well. What do you want to ask or tell Allison if you're familiar with her work? Does Allison's story of entering midlife resonate with you, struggling to know who you are outside of work or family and finding new happiness and meaning? If you're not there yet in midlife, what do you hope this period will mean? Are you finding some of the things being discussed also applying to you? You can email forum at kqed.org. 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Nancy writes, I never liked the term retirement, and as a former teacher, I use summer forever.
0: Love that.
1: We'll have more with Allison after the break. And with you, our listeners. Stay with us. This is Forum. I'm Mina Kim.

0: Coming up tomorrow on Forum, the San Diego-based naval carrier USS Abraham Lincoln has been at sea for more than 260 days, months longer than originally planned. Sailors and their families are reporting food shortages, sanitation issues, and deteriorating mental health. Several crew members have reportedly attempted to jump overboard. We look at what the Lincoln's deployment reveals about the demands of the war in Iran and the military's ability to protect service members. 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Just search KQED Forum. Welcome back to Forum. We're talking about hitting midlife, the struggles it can bring, as well as the opportunities for reinvention. We're talking about with Allison Aubrey, health and science correspondent for NPR News, who has a new book coming out September 8th called Your Turn, How to Create a Midlife You Love. And you, our listeners, are sharing your thoughts, questions, and your own experiences with midlife or questions about midlife. Lara in Huntsville, Alabama is with us. Hi, Lara, go ahead. You're on.
1: I have to say I've really enjoyed this segment. It resonates with me, and I wanted to comment on one of the earlier callers about 20 minutes ago. I retired 2 years ago after my boys went to college and went through a whole procession of doing home improvement, getting back into making art, but it wasn't until I connected with my community on a number of different volunteer levels that I really felt the wholesomeness that I did at work, yet it was without the moon bouncing, as you said, between family and kids. And part of that volunteer connection is the mentoring that I'm able to do to younger people, as well as being mentored by older people in my community. So I really wanted to encourage people to reach out and get involved and feel connected that way. And it sort of assuaged the guilt that I felt because I was able to retire and not everyone is. And it made me feel whole again. Thank you for the segment.
0: Yeah, well, thank you for sharing that. That comment about guilt, is that something that you have heard that sometimes also needs to be worked through a process?
2: Yes.
0: In Lara's case, it was through, you know, giving and volunteering, but
2: Yes, absolutely. It harkens back to what we said before, that just the reality that not everyone can. I think, Lara, what I appreciate about your story is, you know, when you found yourself again living fully through volunteerism and mentoring, you know, there's a lot of interesting science around this. And I think the word purpose, which many of us get in real time at work, right? When I know when I walk into the newsroom, time stands still. I am busy. I'm living in the present tense the whole day. And you sometimes wonder, like, will I ever feel that again? That sense of purpose, that sense that what I'm doing has meaning and is offering something to others. One of the most interesting studies I include in the book, some research out of UCLA, and they looked at women who, many of whom were spending a lot of time by themselves at home watching TV. They had acknowledged feeling isolated, a lack of purpose, a lack of connection. And these women went and volunteered in a school for an academic year, and they were mentoring, and they found themselves being part of a community. I imagine them eating together and, you know, having a sense that they're part of something bigger. What was so interesting about the study is not only did surveys show that at the end of the year they felt better, but you could see the difference in their white blood cells. Like, scientists could literally measure a sense of purpose and connection in the white blood cells. So let me just explain a little bit. So in your white blood cells, you've got lots of genes, and the genes that regulate for inflammation, they were upregulated when the women at the beginning of the year, before the women had started this mentoring and volunteering, and the genes that regulate for the antiviral response, they were downregulated. So at the end of the academic year, there was another blood draw on some of these women, and the exact opposite expression, right? So all of a sudden you see these genes regulating for inflammation, which of course you don't want too much of, chronic inflammation, get turned down. They're downregulated. And the genes that regulate for the antiviral response get upregulated. So it's really exquisite, you know, that people can feel a sense of purpose and scientists can actually measure it in your white blood cells.
0: Well, you know, it makes me wonder, as a health and science journalist, you know, you cover everything from science research and clinical trials to social media fads. So you know how overwhelming, right, all the health and wellness advice can be. What have you found are the, well, first of all, the essential things to be paying attention to,
2: sure,
0: especially in midlife, right? To reclaim your physical well-being at this time, but also how to navigate all of that information.
2: You know, I think one of the problems we have today is that we are swimming in a sea of information and that we are sold a lot of products, right? Not a day goes by, right? I'm not hearing about some kind of anti-aging elixir. You know, it's all over social media. It's all over everywhere. This idea that there's a magical supplement, that there is a magical pill, that there's a new peptide, there's a new injection, you know, and you know, the hype around these things is so far out ahead of the science. And I think the science shows that, you know, the things that really make a difference are some of the more basic things you've heard, and some strategies for longevity and health span are just kind of hidden in plain sight. You know, I mean, the obvious ones that you hear again and again are important. You know, exercise, it's really important to move your body. You know, eating well, it's really important to sort of eating well. But instead of getting lost in a sea of information or fighting over which diet is better and which is not, you can really strip this stuff down to a very, very, very simple formula. And in the book, I include something called the Brain Care Score. It's another free kind of questionnaire survey you can take. It asks about, you know, your diet, dietary consumption, your intake of alcohol, the amount of exercise you get, the amount of stress you have. Do you have a sense of purpose? It gives you a score. And then at the end of the process, it gives you sort of a roadmap to improve, to bring up your score. And so not all of us can, you know, take the life we're living now and immediately flip a switch and have a completely healthy lifestyle, right? Because there's a lot involved, right? Exercise, sleep, eating well, cutting back on substances, alcohol, friendship, connection. It can feel a little bit overwhelming, but there is a kind of do-it-yourself evidence-based model that you can find through this Brain Care Score. And the beauty of this is the Brain Care Score is a validated tool. Like, there's research to show that a 5-point higher Brain Care Score is not just linked to less dementia risk and, you know, less risk of stroke and late life depression. It's also linked to all the things people die of. It's linked to a lower risk of heart disease, death from heart disease. It's linked to a lower risk of three most common cancers. So what's good for the heart is good for the brain. And there are simple strategies that you can follow to improve your score without getting lost in the sea of conflicting information that's out there.
0: Yeah. How do you separate what's quality and what's just trying to make a profit, you know, from the boom industry of, you know, personal growth? And
2: if somebody's making a paycheck from the thing they're selling you, that's a big red flag, right? Mm. Always, is there peer-reviewed, published research to show that the intervention or the thing that they're selling you can actually make a difference?
0: Yeah. Let me go to Lena next in the Bay Area. Lena, go ahead.
3: So thank you very much. I this could not have been more timely for me. All that the previous callers have said, and Allison, what you said really resonates with me, because as you said, your work identity is so much a part of you, and I've had such a fulfilling career, 3+ decades in tech, exactly doing that, right? Solving challenging problems with people you love to work with. I have mentored so many of my younger colleagues and gotten such joy out of it. However, my mom needs me now, and I had to I've been wrestling with the decision on what do I do? Like, do I turn in my notice? Right. And I did that. And I'm now counting down my days till I, you know, and exactly what you said. I don't like the word retirement either. I like return. I like rejuvenate. And, I have also volunteered, and I just volunteered again as part of work and outside. And I'm looking forward to doing so much more of that. But truly, I love this. Very timely. Agree with all that has been said, and I will definitely buy your book and give it to a lot of my peers, right, who are exactly struggling with this, because I had so many sleepless nights thinking about this, because you think, oh, will I lose my identity? Like, what does that mean? How will I continue my relationships with the people that I, you know, so closely worked with and enjoyed doing that, right? How do I maintain that and build new ones and, you know, foster that? So thank you so much. Truly amazing program. I'm definitely going to read the book, and I'm counting my days down as I, you know, turn in my last day shows up at work, which I'm going to enjoy my farewell that people are planning for me and be there for my mom.
2: Well, thank you so much for that. I really appreciate that. Your mother's very lucky to have you. I'm very confident this is not your last chapter, that there's more to come. You raised something that I hear from a lot of people and that I think we need to address societally. And that's the concept of kind of like a step down career, right? Why do we have to go from all to nothing? And what happened to part-time work? People who are self-employed can kind of very gradually, you know, take fewer clients or fewer patients, or, you know, if they're teachers, fewer students. I think when you're an employee of a company, it's really hard, and we don't even have the language of step down. But I think that is one of the things that we need to address at the societal level, right? How do we take people who have these caregiving obligations, who mm-hmm. are very experienced and very committed and might not be able to work 40 hours a week, but could give 10 hours a week or 20 hours a week?
4: Yeah, it's so true. For a lot of people, they want to take their turn, but they still have to be a caretaker, this time to an elderly parent if their kids have, you know, launched, as you say, which is also true, a very universal feeling and something that also it happens in part because of societal issues. So Lena, thank you for bringing up so much. Let me go see if I can bring in Hugh from Hyattsville, Maryland. Hi, Hugh. Go ahead.
5: Hi. My story is a little different. I was 50 years old, and I had a week of use-or-lose vacation, and my wife didn't. I had been an airplane pilot for a long time, but it was, you know, a weekend warrior, kind of lonesome. You go out every couple of months just to stay current and fly around for an hour and then go home. Then I was looking for something to do with my week off, and I saw where I could go learn how to fly a hang glider in a week, maybe. And so I did that, and it changed my life. Mm. All of a sudden, I had this new lifestyle. It's not just a hobby. It's like this all-consuming desire to do this thing all the time. I became a poor employee and father, you know, missed my son's softball games, absenteeism at work. But, you know, nothing bad really happened. And 25 years later, you know, I'm still on that sort of midlife crisis. If this is midlife, I'm going to live forever.
4: Well, it sounds like you found your flow state in something. But, you know, Hugh's mentioning some of those things. And earlier, you know, we heard from that caller from Alabama who had mentioned guilt about privilege. But what it made me think about was actually that people also struggle with guilt, you know, from whether or not it takes time away from their partner or their kids, you know, things like that when you take your turn.
2: Yes. Yeah. I have a chapter in the book called Parallel Play versus Perilous Play. And that I have to give my husband credit for that. He was sort of asking, you know, like when the concept everybody will remember from when you have toddlers, that young children will play next to each other, but they're not really zoned into each other. They're in their own little world. Right. And perilous play, well, that's sort of self-explanatory. When does, you know, sort of a marriage start to maybe get into trouble if you're not spending enough time together? And one of the most reassuring things I learned in the process of writing this book is the concept of the Magic Six, which was developed by Julie Schwartz Gottman and her collaborators at the Gottman Institute. And their research really does show that the number of hours you spend together is not as important as the quality time. And she has like six important things that you should do together each week, which might only total like 6 hours a week, you know, of listening to each other and checking in with each other and turning towards each other and taking interest in each other's activities and hobbies, even if you're not sharing them, that can actually really keep a partnership strong. So that was eye-opening to me. And I think a lot of people are asking this question at this turn of like, oh, if it's my turn to do something new, for me to pursue my hobby or, you know, my bucket list trips, and that doesn't interest my spouse or my partner, is that a problem? And the answer is, well, each couple has to figure that out for themselves. But there's a roadmap there. It's called the Magic Six.
4: We're talking with Allison Aubrey. Let me remind listeners, you are listening to Forum. I'm Mina Kim. Let me go to caller Kathleen in San Jose. Hi, Kathleen. Go ahead. You're on.
6: Hi. I hope everyone's doing good today. So I'm 56 years old, and like Lena, I've been in the high-tech industry for a really long time, and I got laid off a couple of months ago, and everybody keeps telling me they're so, I'm so sorry. I'm like, you know what? That was the best thing that ever happened to me. Because I realized I hated my job. I got tired of getting out of bed in the morning and marching down my hall to my home office, being on WebEx meetings all day long and filling out spreadsheets. I was like, I don't love this, you know? And so I became very isolated because, you know, you talked about isolation. And I used to be able to go out and meet with customers face to face, and that was the best part of my job. And so the last time I got laid off, like 11 years ago, my job was my identity. I got laid off and I was devastated because that's who I was. I was a director of sales for this big company. That's who I was. But now I've become to realize that it's what I do. It's not who I am. And when it happened this time, I was like, okay, that's okay. What's next? And I do not want to go back to high tech. And, you know, there's the fear of not having the big paycheck because, you know, last time I got laid off also, I got my yoga teaching certification. I love wellness. I love, you know, teaching people. And so I've got all these ideas about what I want to do, but they don't pay as much, you know, as what I was making. So I have a lot of decisions to make. And I love the concept of the third chapter because I feel like I'm entering that third chapter of my life. And, you know, I also don't like the word retirement. I'm just entering the next phase because you can never stop learning. You can, time's going to pass anyway, so do something you enjoy, right?
2: Well,
6: so I'm thinking about doing... Oh, sorry. Go ahead.
4: No, no, no. You're thinking about doing... Finish your thought.
6: Oh, no. I was just going to say is that I do want to do something around wellness. I want to especially help women that are going through menopause and women in high tech, you know, how to be well around that. But I'm still... It seems like such a big concept that I'm like, okay, I need to start putting pen to paper and figuring it out.
4: Yeah. Well, Kathleen, thank you so much. And it really actually dovetails nicely with, we just have a minute and a half left or so, Allison. And I do want to ask you, like, how you work differently because you haven't retired, you haven't quit your job, but it sounds like to me, especially when you were talking earlier about wisdom, you know, the wisdom you've gained, but you can only distill it in 2 minutes. Mm-hmm. You know, how have you made certain changes and how do you encourage people who are contemplating this thing and it feels really big to start small?
2: Yeah, well, I found a through line for most of the people I profile in the book. As I listened to stories and documented them, and as you, we've just heard, all kinds of walks of life and different careers, but I found that there's kind of a formula or a through line for all of the women who made really interesting turns. And the first step was sort of to go inside, right, to do this self-assessment. And I heard that coming through loud and clearly. You know, we were talking about reframing and you know, sort of thinking about what comes next. You love wellness. How can you merge it with what you already know how to do? So you're already starting that inward process of what's calling your name. And then you're thinking to yourself, wow, how am I going to piece this all together? So the next part of the process is outward. So the first step is inward. The second step is outward. Now you start gathering with other women who are also interested in wellness and merging, you know, wellness for women in tech. You'll find your community there, find your people. And when you merge those two things, you know, the thing that you're natively interested in, where your heart's calling, and you connect with other people doing the same thing, that is the way to move forward.
4: Well, this is our Discord writes, I now have more time, yet I haven't found what I want to devote more of my time to, but I'm going on short hikes with a newish friend who's recovering from cancer. We knew each other from yoga classes and retreats, and now that we aren't working, we have more time to become friends. And I do have more time to contribute to the forum Discord. Really glad to hear that. Really glad to have you with us, Allison, for the hour. Thank
2: Nina,
4: you so much.
2: It's been wonderful. Thank you so much for having me. I loved this conversation. Thank you, Nina.
4: Allison Aubrey, health and science correspondent for NPR News. The book is Your Turn, How to Create a Midlife You Love. Thanks, Jared Sport, for producing this segment. And as always, to our listeners, I'm Mina Kim.
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8: Join us for Here and Now in just a minute after Bay Area traffic with Elaine Leung. All right, we're going to go to Fremont. We have a traffic alert. This is North 880 at South Fremont Boulevard. A crash there tying up three left lanes. So traffic getting by using the rightmost lanes. We're seeing a backup build from Mission Boulevard. Bay Bridge, a better news, a minor delay at the toll, sluggish across the span. And we have maintenance work once again for the Golden Gate Bridge. Southbound, you'll find the two left lanes coned off there. Traffic a bit slow from the last Sausalito exit. Elaine Leung for KQED.
9: 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I'm Dave Freeman. 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
12: And I'm Rob Schmidt. It's Here and Now. Coming up, the latest from the Florida primaries, with interesting results for the Democrats as they try to win a first statewide race since 2018.
11: Also, as he departs as NPR's Africa correspondent, Emmanuel Akinwotu talks about what he learned about a vast and varied continent.
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12: To the failure of physical ones.
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16: Live from NPR News in Washington, I'm Lakshmi Singh. Three of the candidates President Trump endorsed ended up losing in yesterday's Republican primaries in Florida and Wyoming. NPR's Tamara Keith reports there may be some cracks emerging in the president's grip on the Republican Party.
17: The win rate for candidates President Trump has endorsed remains well over 90%. But in the crowded primary field for Florida's 19th congressional district, Trump endorsed late, and his pick came in second. Scandal-plagued Congressman Corey Mills failed in his bid for re-election in Florida's 7th congressional district. Trump had endorsed him early, but in an after-the-fact social media post, the president claimed he had told Mills to drop out. In Wyoming's Republican gubernatorial primary, Trump's endorsed candidate also lost to a more moderate Republican, and it wasn't even close. Tamara Keith, NPR News.
16: President Trump confirms on social media today that he is nominating Dr. Heidi Overton for Food and Drug Administration Commissioner. Overton is a White House advisor and has regularly briefed the president on health policy issues. She was present when Trump recently issued an executive order to reduce the number of childhood vaccinations, a move that has been widely criticized by public health experts in the U.S. President Trump says the U.S. and Canada reached a last-minute deal to delay 50% U.S. tariffs on $20 billion worth of Canadian products.
18: The tariffs will be non-existent for our farmers. Our farmers were paying tremendous tariffs into Canada, and those tariffs are going to be totally eviscerated, down to zero.
16: The sanctions were due to take effect after midnight this morning. Canadian Prime Minister Mark Carney says there was significant progress in negotiations with the Americans, adding there is more work to do. Ukraine launched another swarm of hundreds of drones deep into Russia overnight. The attack comes amid a wider Ukrainian campaign targeting Russian energy and logistics hubs. From Moscow, NPR's Charles Maines has the latest.
19: This time, Ukrainian drones struck an oil refinery and damaged a residential building in the Republic of Bashkortostan. The region's governor, Rady Khabirov, confirmed the Ukrainian attack and said the drones had caused a fire at an oil facility already undergoing maintenance from previous Ukrainian strikes. Sustained Ukrainian attacks across Russia's energy and logistics sectors have caused rolling gas shortages across much of Russia this summer, with just a third of gas stations nationwide currently offering petrol for sale. That's meant long lines for drivers and government-imposed caps on how much gas can be purchased once Russians actually reach the pump. Charles Maines, NPR News, Moscow.
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20: Live from KQED News, I'm Brian Watt. California nonprofits say federal funding cuts have left them with limited resources to support immigrant and low-income families. KQED's Paula Sabulo reports from an event in Sacramento yesterday.
21: The Trump administration has canceled billions of dollars for federal grants for organizations that offer social safety net services like health care, child care, and food assistance. California Senator Alex Padilla spoke with nonprofit leaders who say they are short-staffed and burnt out.
22: Everything that they're doing to you all is making it harder for working families to make ends meet. And I'm hoping that after this November, we'll have more of that legislative leverage to push back.
21: Padilla says he's working on appropriation bills for the 2027 fiscal year to reallocate money to social services. I'm Paula Sabulo, KQED News.
20: For the first time in years, a judge in San Francisco has ruled that a juvenile defendant be transferred to adult court. The Chronicle reports a Superior Court judge ruled yesterday that a young man who was 7 months away from turning 18 when he allegedly killed a classmate will be tried for murder as an adult. Prosecutors say the man, who's now 21, lured Max Maltzman to a warehouse and bludgeoned him to death. Both attended Raoul Wallenberg High School. The defendant's lawyer says he intends to appeal the decision. In sports, the Giants lost to the Guardians 8-1. They play again in Cleveland today, 3:40 our time. The Valkyries host the top-ranked Minnesota Lynx this evening, and the Earthquakes face the Galaxy in Los Angeles. I'm Brian Watt, KQED News.
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1: Medicare launched a pilot program in July that could make some popular weight loss drugs known as GLP-1s more affordable, but millions of Medicare patients won't qualify.
2: I'm at risk for stroke. I'm pre-diabetic, and yet I can't get it.
1: I'm Mary Louise Kelly. 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
0: 1 o'clock today and also 4:30 p.m. The long-term future of public media in Northern California depends on the generosity of thoughtful people who make special endowment gifts to KQED through wills and trusts. 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

0: Live from NPR News in Boston, I'm Steve Brown. President Trump has picked Dr. Heidi Overton to lead the Food and Drug Administration. Overton is a deputy director of the White House Domestic Policy Council and a trusted figure in Trump's administration. Overton has worked on several of Trump's health initiatives, but the new FDA commissioner will face challenges balancing Trump's priorities, traditional Republican interests, and Health Secretary Robert F. Kennedy Jr.'s anti-corporate stance. President Trump is delaying the 50% U.S. tariffs on Canadian imports after saying the two countries reached a last-minute deal hours before the sanctions were to go into effect. Canadian Prime Minister Mark Carney did not confirm an agreement, saying while substantial progress has been made, there is, quote, important work still to be done. Trump's import taxes would have hit about 5% of what Canada ships to the U.S. every year. A telescope has spotted the fastest known star in the Milky Way. It's zipping around the supermassive black hole at the center of our galaxy. Scientists say it harnesses the power of the black hole's gravity to fly faster without falling in. Studying how it moves could help clue scientists into the black hole's mysterious properties. The findings were published today in the journal Nature. 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
1: On KQED.org this week, heads up, the westbound span of the Carquinez Bridge will be completely closed for road work this weekend, and there are more closures scheduled for the span later this month. For a full list of dates and detours, go to KQED.org.

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2: I'm Jeff Bennett on the next NewsHour with the latest round of primary voting indicates about the upcoming November election. 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
1: 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Ollie Truitt went from Yale swimmer to shark attack survivor to Paralympic silver medalist in just over a year. She says her comeback took more than physical recovery. 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More tonight on Kelly Corrigan Wonders. 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It's the BBC World Service live from London from 11 until 2. Then it's All Things Considered. Excuse me, it's Morning Edition starting at 2 until 9, and then Forum 9 to 11 tomorrow morning.

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2: 580 westbound at Strobridge Avenue. We have a two-vehicle crash in the final clearing stages. Traffic is stopped back to Castro Valley Boulevard. And in San Francisco, a two-vehicle crash for 101 northbound just before Silver Avenue. They're in the right lane trying to move over to the exit. Traffic is backed up to 3rd Street. Gretchen Lancour for KQED.
1: 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Around the Bay Area today, still some cloud cover lingering along the coast. Otherwise, the sunshine you'll find further inland. Bay Area highs today in the 60s to the low 90s. The cool down for the Bay Area starts tomorrow. Still toasty, Sacramento. Look for a high today of 97. 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
3: In Ukraine, another corruption scandal is putting pressure on President Volodymyr Zelensky.
4: He's still, you know, widely popular, but he has taken quite a hit, and he's lost a lot of his senior-most allies.
3: And some former allies are calling for elections despite the war. I'm Carolyn Beeler. Elsewhere, how artificial intelligence is corrupting reality in war zones.
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8: Live from NPR News in Washington, I'm Ryland Barton. The federal debt topped $40 trillion today, a new high water mark that shows no sign of receding. The news comes just 5 months after the debt surpassed $39 trillion. The government continues to pile up debt at a rapid clip as spending outstrips revenue by more than $2 trillion a year. The Trump administration blames the deficit on Democrats. As negotiations between the U.S. and Iran remained at a standstill, President Trump downplayed the significance of the ongoing closure of the Strait of Hormuz today, saying nations are getting their oil and gas elsewhere.
9: People have found other alternatives, which they never thought about. Texas, Alaska, Louisiana, and other places. In addition, a lot of pipelines, record numbers of pipelines are being built. So I think the Hormuz Strait's not going to be quite as important as it was in the past.
8: Closure of the Strait continues to disrupt world energy markets. The national average price for a gallon of regular gas is $4.08. Before Israel and the U.S. launched the war in February, it was $2.98. Trump says he may reopen negotiations with Iran at some point. Earlier this week, he threatened to bomb U.S. ally Oman for discussing a plan to reopen the Strait with Iran. Three candidates President Trump endorsed lost in yesterday's Republican primaries in Florida and Wyoming. As NPR's Tamara Keith reports, there may be some cracks emerging in the president's grip on the Republican Party.
10: The win rate for candidates President Trump has endorsed remains well over 90%. But in the crowded primary field for Florida's 19th congressional district, Trump endorsed late, and his pick came in second. Scandal-plagued Congressman Corey Mills failed in his bid for re-election in Florida's 7th congressional district. Trump had endorsed him early, but in an after-the-fact social media post, the president claimed he had told Mills to drop out. In Wyoming's Republican gubernatorial primary, Trump's endorsed candidate also lost to a more moderate Republican, and it wasn't even close. Tamara Keith, NPR News.
8: The course for this weekend's IndyCar race in Washington, D.C. will take cars at top speeds right past multiple art galleries and history museums. That's raised concerns. NPR's Rachel Treisman reports.
11: The race cars will travel at up to 180 miles per hour, right past landmarks like the National Archives Building and Smithsonian's National Air and Space Museum. Art historian Mary Okin worries the vibrations could harm the artifacts inside.
12: Independence Avenue is a 25-mile-per-hour zone. That's not some accident of fate that it's a great idea to violate.
11: IndyCar and the White House say they are following all protocols and don't expect damage. The National Gallery of Art says it ran vibration tests and is taking precautions. That includes boarding up some outdoor sculptures. Rachel Treisman, NPR News.
8: Major U.S. stock indexes rose today. 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
13: Live from KQED News in San Francisco, I'm Natalia Navarro. A Richmond man is facing charges of arson and murder for allegedly starting a fire last night that killed two people and injured two others. Richmond police say Sergio Rivera Vega started the fire at his home, killing his father and his five-year-old nephew. Rivera Vega's sister and her two-year-old daughter remain in critical condition. Here's Police Chief Timothy Simmons.
14: My deepest condolences are with the victims, their loved ones, and everyone affected by this devastated incident, to include neighbors and this entire community.
13: Emergency responders were notified of the fire at Rivera Vega's home while responding to a separate fire two houses away. Police officials say they also arrested a woman suspected of starting that fire, though the incidents appear to be unrelated. A San Francisco man accused of luring a classmate to a Hunters Point warehouse and killing him when he was 17 years old will be tried as an adult. He's the first youth to be transferred from juvenile to adult court in California in more than a decade since the passage of Proposition 57 raised the bar and required a judge to rule on requested transfers. San Francisco Chronicle reporter Annie Weinstein says that given the defendant's age, he could only stay in juvenile hall for 4 years.
15: This kind of felt like the decisive tension in this case, you know, that although he had done well in juvenile detention, the judge ultimately ruled that the depth of his psychological and behavioral issues just would take longer to address than the 4 years of juvenile jurisdiction that remained.
13: The defendant's lawyer plans to appeal. I'm Natalia Navarro, KQED News.
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3: This is The World. I'm Carolyn Beeler. Thanks for being with us. We start today's program in Ukraine, where President Volodymyr Zelensky has fired his deputy head of office, Irina Mudra. The dismissal came the same day anti-corruption investigators raided the offices of politicians and senior government officials as part of a graft investigation. Adding to the drama, just hours earlier, Ukraine's recently ousted defense minister, Mykhailo Fedorov, released a video on social media.
17: У нас є системна криза управління. Стара система занадто часто живе за власними правилами.
3: In that video, he warned that Ukraine faces a crisis of governance and called for a wartime election. To help us untangle what all this means, we reached Christopher Miller. He's the Financial Times chief Ukraine correspondent. He was just there and joined us earlier today from London.
18: These raids were part of a much broader sweeping probe that began more than a year ago. Charges were brought against a handful of close allies of President Volodymyr Zelensky, including the former energy minister, Herman Halushenko. And what we know about these raids today and the charges that are forthcoming against Irina Mudra and others is that they allegedly, according to the anti-corruption agencies, laundered several million dollars through a state bank in order to pay the bail for that former energy minister who was charged in a sweeping corruption probe last year. So it's part of what the anti-corruption agencies say is a criminal group, which is how they refer to the numerous former officials who are involved, and as well as lawmakers in Zelensky's party and former MPs also.
3: I just want to pause on what sounds like significant irony here. So there was a embezzlement of funds to pay bail for a previous graft case.
18: That's right. The previous broad graft case that was announced last year by these same anti-corruption bodies, was the biggest that Zelensky has faced in all of his presidency since he came to power in 2019. It engulfed people within his closest inner circle. It led to the firing of his closest ally and friend, his former chief of staff, Andriy Yermak, as well as the former energy minister, Herman Holushenko. And so Holushenko was struggling to post bail to be able to get out of pretrial detention. And so what the anti-corruption agencies said today was that in trying to post that bail, several people close to the president, including one of his deputy chiefs of staff, Irina Mudra, allegedly laundered millions of dollars through a state bank called Sense Bank. And this money went through several offshore companies as well, but the agencies said that they managed to track that money back to these individuals close to the president.
19: Wow. You can't make this stuff up. As you mentioned, this graft investigation has implicated people that are very close to President Zelensky. Is it threatening him?
18: It is in some way. You know, his popularity has taken a hit. He's still, you know, widely popular and has trust figures that many Western leaders would die for. But he has taken quite a hit, and he's lost a lot of his senior most closest allies that have been around him. That has forced him to change up his cabinet, make a bunch of different personnel decisions, some of them highly controversial, including the sacking of his now former defense minister and one-time ally, Mykhailo Fedorov.
19: Right. And corruption has been a problem in Ukraine for many years. Are these crackdowns a sign that the current anti-corruption investigators are doing their job, like it's working and they're independent?
18: Yeah, you can look at it both ways, and I think it's fair to do so. You know, Ukraine does struggle still with rampant corruption, particularly within the defense procurement sector. But you can also say that because they're exposing these and they're actively investigating and you know, rooting out these criminal groups, that the independent anti-corruption agencies that were set up with the help of the United States and the FBI many years ago are working. And so, you know, I think both things can be true at the same time.
19: That's helpful. So let's turn now to former defense minister Mykhailo Fedorov. Why is the former defense minister calling for elections now? What is he trying to accomplish?
18: Well, I think he is seeing that there are still street protests. You know, thousands of Ukrainians have gone out to the streets almost every night for the last month in Kyiv, in Lviv, in the West, and many other cities to support him and to demand his reinstatement as defense minister. He's wildly popular among young, Western-minded, democratic-minded Ukrainians. He sort of speaks their language. He's young by most government minister standards. He's just 35. He came to government at just 28. He's sort of this guy who's known for being a kind of tech revolutionary. He digitalized the government of Ukraine. Essentially, you can do almost everything from paying your taxes to getting married and even divorced on an app on your phone now. And so he's really popular. And by being sacked by Zelensky, what the president accidentally did was create a political competitor. And so now he's saying that it's time to come out and choose new leadership. And he sees an opportunity for himself to step into the political ring and to challenge the president.
19: Is there public support for wartime elections?
18: There is not. There is public support for elections in peacetime or after ceasefire is agreed by both Russia and Ukraine. And the reasons are many, but the big one is security. You know, nobody wants to go to the polls while Russian bombs are falling on them. Also, you're going to have millions of Ukrainians who have been forced abroad that could very likely be disenfranchised if a vote was to be held in haste. And so all polls indicate that the people of Ukraine don't want elections until they can be held safely and securely and then deemed free and fair.
19: So presumably the former defense minister knows all of that. Why would he call for elections? Is this just a bit of early campaigning, perhaps?
18: I think it's certainly a little bit of early campaigning. I think he, you know, probably wanted to see what the public reaction to this statement would be. But it's also a challenge, a political challenge to Zelensky. He's sort of sticking a flag in the ground and saying, this is my position. I think many people who I've spoken to would agree and have told me, including MPs, that he has now sort of staked a claim in the opposition. This is him saying that he's moved away from the president's party, from the side of the president, which is a big thing to do considering as I mentioned earlier, that he has been close to the president since 2019 and was one of the masterminds of his viral presidential campaign. And so what he's doing, I think, is laying the groundwork for his own campaign in the future, but also starting to build a political platform in saying that these are the things that I stand for and what I want our country to work towards.
19: I wonder if there is a bit of a dilemma here, though, if Ukrainians say, no, we can't have elections during wartime, but there's really no sense of when this war might end. What does that mean for democracy in Ukraine?
18: Yeah, that's a big question. You know, there is no end in sight. The Russians certainly have shown no interest in stopping their missile and drone attacks. And, you know, the past couple of months have been the two deadliest months in terms of the number of civilians killed since 2022. So there are very few signs that the Russians want to sit down and negotiate in earnest an end to their war. And so, you know, I think where elections fit in here is people want to see sort of the groundwork laid for that. They want to see smart people in government and in civil society, and there are organizations that are dedicated to doing this, think about how elections can be held if we do see a ceasefire hold in Ukraine for even a period of months. You know, estimates say that it would take around 3 months at the very least, probably closer to 6 months to figure out a framework for elections and how they could be held. That's a large chunk of time.
19: Christopher Miller is the chief Ukraine correspondent for the Financial Times. Out of all the new challenges AI is creating, this one is a gut punch. Imagine burying your child after a missile strike and then having strangers tell you the photograph of your child's grave is fake. That is what happened in Iran this year. On the first day of the U.S. and Israel's war there, an elementary school was hit in the southern city of Minab. In the aftermath, Iranian officials posted photos of rows of freshly dug graves. Almost immediately, some people online said the images had been generated by AI. They weren't. The pictures were real. And the incident gets at a disturbing new reality of war. AI is making us doubt everything we see, the world's Shirin Jafari reports.
20: It wasn't just the freshly dug graves of the school children that were doubted. There was also the bombing of a civilian building in the middle of the night in Tehran. The government wanted this to be documented, so it quickly sent photographers to the site.
21: And because it was at night, they obviously had to play around with lighting to get the photos of the people escaping the buildings.
20: Mahsa Ali Mardani is with the human rights organization Witness.
21: Someone in the Iranian diaspora who had, you know, technical background did a heat map analysis of the photo and said, well, my heat map analysis determines that this is a AI photo.
20: That was not true. All of the verifications and fact-checking by investigative teams outside Iran said that the building was, in fact, bombed.
21: The accusation went viral, and it was rampant amongst Iranians.
20: Ali Mardani says this kind of dismissal of real evidence was common during the Iran war. In some instances, it put the lives of people at risk, like when Iranians inside the country started to doubt that civilians were being targeted. They said these are stories manufactured by the state to create propaganda.
21: I heard, you know, direct stories of families who refused to evacuate when they were told they were in dangerous zones in Tehran, for example, but they didn't believe that civilians could be in danger.
20: This is the new reality of war in the age of AI. Technology doesn't just give people the ability to create fake evidence. It gives them a new way to deny real events. This is happening in many of the conflicts we see, Ali Mardani says, from Iran to Tigray to Gaza.
22: I am Saeed Osama Ismail. I am 23-year-old and I live in Deir al-Balah in Gaza.
20: Saeed Ismail knows this firsthand. During the latest round of Israel's war on Gaza, he and his family were displaced. Like so many others in Gaza, he lost his job because of the war. He went online to ask for donations.
22: That help was very important because it was helping me and my family get food during a very difficult time.
20: He started posting photos on the social media platform Blue Sky. A blanket in one of the photos caught the attention of a user on the app. He accused Ismail of being AI and not real because the blanket had some English words printed on it that did not make sense. English misspelling of foreign-produced items is not uncommon. The post accusing Ismail of being AI made the rounds, and he was caught in the middle of a social media controversy.
22: I felt like people were fighting against me from every side. While I was already going through one of the hardest times in my life.
20: The attacks in Gaza, the displacement of civilians, and the lack of access to food and clean water during that time is well documented, not just by people on the ground, but also by human rights groups and international organizations. Later, Ismail posted a video telling the world that he is real. So is his pain and suffering. But he says the damage was done.
22: Many people still have doubts because of what happened, and the support is much less than it used to be. For my family, even small donations make a real difference.
20: Mahsa Ali Mardani says the story of Ismail and others like him show how AI can add to the suffering of people caught in the middle of violence. Victims have to then prove what happened to them is real.
21: We really do need to create these scenarios where we do have an information ecosystem where those who are at the highest risk, who are the most vulnerable, do not have to spend time defending themselves.
20: Governments and tech companies bear the most responsibility, she says. There needs to be more robust regulations. Because ultimately, this isn't just a fight over what's fake. It's a battle over whether people who witness violence will be believed and whether the truth will arrive in time to matter. For the world, I'm Shirin Jafari.
19: Coming up, a shipping route through the Arctic opens up new opportunities for trade. You're with the world.
0: Time now is 2:20. Going to the land of apricots and other things too. Brentwood for traffic. Here's Gretchen Lancour.
1: A problem for four in the westbound direction at Sand Creek Road. This is a solo crash off the embankment. Paramedics have cleared out of the road.

0: regularly scheduled shipping route through the Arctic. The northern sea route from China to Europe is more passable than ever due to melting ice in the Arctic, and the route allows vessels to bypass choke points like the Strait of Hormuz and the Suez Canal. Guðbjörg Rika Hauksdóttir is going to tell us more about this. She is with the Center for Arctic Studies at the University of Iceland.
1: So this route goes all the way from eastern China up north and then along the Russian coastline and even all the way to Europe.
0: And how long does it take a ship to go through that route compared to the alternatives that are already widely used?
1: This is one of the reasons why some shipping companies are interested in navigating this route, because it shortcuts the trip for around 3,000 nautical miles or around 15 days compared to navigating, for example, the Suez route.
0: Okay, so it's much quicker. Why else is this route attractive to China and I understand Russia as well?
1: So China is, of course, trying to open up new markets, such as in Europe, and increase its exports, also because the route is shorter and quicker. And the cause is, of course, climate change. We have the receding ice, and these hopes for increased shipping emerged. And this even dates to 2008. There was a discussion about an Arctic boom or even a scramble for the Arctic in 2008, but so far it has not materialized. And although there is shipping along the Northern Sea Route, it's not a scramble or a boom. It's simply slowly increasing, as you mentioned, with the first scheduled cargo route.
0: More of a trickle. And as you mentioned, ships have been going through this passage, I believe, for nearly a decade in pretty small numbers. Mm-hmm. Does this seem significant to you, having this seasonal scheduled cargo ship? I think the schedule is weekly, going through the route for the first time.
1: Yes, I believe it's significant. Also, if you look at China's Ministry of Transport, it's introducing an active sea ice forecasting for these vessels, for the Chinese vessels, introducing a 72-hour ice forecast along the route. So I think it's significant. I think it shows that both Chinese companies and the Chinese government are interested, but still it's in very small scale.
0: So I understand that this has been outlined by the Chinese government as sort of part of China's Belt and Road Initiative. Is that right?
1: Yes. Yeah, so in 2018, with China's first ever Arctic White Paper, China officially declared that the Northern Sea Route was a part of the Belt and Road Initiative. That was one thing that was maybe a bit politically sensitive among the other Arctic states. And also this notion of China calling itself a near Arctic state.
0: So it seems like China is putting more government scientific resources behind an expansion of shipping through the north. Would that be a fair thing to draw from that?
1: Absolutely. And I think having access to this navigation route is, of course, important for China's strategic future. But so far, there are a lot of questions. And one of the reasons why shipping hasn't increased as much as, for example, the Russian government has hoped for is because of the fragile ecosystem in the Arctic, the volatile environment. We're talking about the Russian Arctic with harsh weather conditions and unstable weather patterns. And also that raises questions about search and rescue in the area, which also increases the cost of insurance for these shipping companies. So the result has been limited shipping compared to other navigation routes and what Moscow really has hoped for.
0: And do ships also have to be icebreakers or ice hardened to make this journey?
1: So Russia requires all ships that sail along the Northern Sea Route that they buy the services of Russian icebreakers. And this is something that the Chinese government and Chinese companies are not that happy about, because they could use their own icebreakers, right? But China depends on Russia for access to the region.
0: You mentioned concerns about search and rescue. There's also environmental concerns about operating in such a remote and relatively pristine area. It would be hard to get cleanup crews there, for example. Mm-hmm. Have these Chinese companies done anything that you know of to alleviate those concerns?
1: Well, there is the polar code that all ships must abide to follow environmental regulations, but nothing further than that I know of.
0: Why is this regularly scheduled route launching now, this summer, versus, you know, last summer?
1: I think this is a part of a longer development. It has been slowly happening, but I do believe that China wishes to support its companies in sailing this route, even just because of the things happening along the Strait of Hormuz. So the geopolitical situation in the world and the environmental changes along the Northern Sea would make it more attractive to China. But still, as I mentioned, it's still limited.
0: You mentioned that Russia really wants to boost shipping traffic in this area. It sounds like they would profit from sending their icebreakers.

0: along with ships. Why else does Russia want the Arctic to be increasingly navigable?
1: If it becomes increasingly navigable, it would increase Russian exports, for example, oil and gas and other extractive industries. It could increase other kinds of trade as well. So Russia really wants to build up its Arctic infrastructure and has even called for further Chinese investments in the Russian Arctic. But so far, it's the Chinese counterparts that are dragging their feet. So Russia seems very interested in gaining more Chinese investments, while Chinese companies are more hesitant.
0: Yeah, I've been hearing for years about the opening up of the Arctic shipping routes there, and it sounds like you're saying there's been slow development over time, but there is nothing like a boom happening.
1: Exactly.
0: What will you be looking for to understand if maybe the pace of development of this sea route is going to speed up at all going forward?
1: I think we will have to follow how many companies are other companies going to follow the same route. Are they going to have scheduled cargo ships every summer, or is it a one-off or not? I think it's likely that this will continue in the next coming years, so a limited amount of shipments, but perhaps slowly increasing.
0: Guðbjörg Rika Hauksdóttir is with the Center for Arctic Studies at the University of Iceland. Usually, people who decide to hike the Italian Dolomites do it for the sweeping views, the exercise, the nature. In the past week or so, many have done it for a different reason. A pastry gushed about on social media.
2: Grafen. Il re delle Dolomiti.
0: In this video with nearly 10,000 views, a visitor to the Friedrich August Mountain Refuge gushes about the lodge's homemade krapfen. It's similar to a donut, usually filled with cream.
2: I krapfen finiscono in fretta, quindi vi consiglio di arrivare entro le 9 del mattino.
0: The krapfen runs out quickly, the video says, so you should arrive by 9 in the morning. Mind you, it takes a serious hike to get there. The mountain lodge is 7,500 feet above sea level. Thanks to social media videos like that, locals say the Friedrich August has been overrun by people more prepared to take selfies than to hike. Francesco Abruscato, the president of the local Italian Alpine Club, told the website Vita that image-driven tourism is eroding the true spirit of the mountains. Until 5 or 6 years ago, he said, we did not witness over-tourism in the Dolomites. Now these beautiful places, he went on, are filled with people who just want to take selfies. Last summer, some enterprising Italian farmers tried to make a quick buck by setting up toll turnstiles on the hiking paths, but local officials pointing out that the trails are in fact free forced the farmers to take them down.

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2: I'm Jeff Bennett on the next NewsHour with the latest round of primary voting indicates about the upcoming November election. That's Wednesday on the PBS NewsHour.
1: That's coming up in half an hour each and every weekday afternoon from 3 to 4 o'clock. Well, this week on the Spooked podcast in Hawaii, if you see the ancient night marchers of the King's Guard, you never look them in the eye under any circumstances. Two men find out what happens if you do. Spooked, wherever you get your podcasts. Bay Area weather forecast. Looks like we're going to have some clear skies tonight. And then tomorrow, temperatures either the same. It's kind of funny. Some places they go a few degrees up. Some places they go a few degrees down tomorrow with sunshine throughout after morning clouds and fog. But generally speaking, 60s in San Francisco and getting into the 80s in the North Bay and the South Bay, 90s in some of the warmer areas.
0: This is The World. I'm Carolyn Beeler. Loneliness is killing people. The World Health Organization reports more than 800,000 people die each year due to problems connected to loneliness. Social isolation has been linked to increased risk of stroke, heart disease, and diabetes. And the problem is growing across countries, cultures, and demographics. But what about the solutions? That's where we're focusing today as we kick off our new series, The Loneliness Diagnosis. We're starting in the UK, which in 2018 became the first country to develop a national loneliness strategy. Alex Smith helped shape the UK's action plan. He's a researcher and fellow at the Harvard Kennedy School, and I asked him to define loneliness.
3: The official definition that's most widely reported in the UK is that loneliness is the difference between the number and the quality of the relationships that you need and the number and the quality of the relationships that you have. Personally, I've always referred to it as perhaps something more than that. I think of it as a kind of systemic and economic cause and consequence to so many of the social ills that we have. I see it as a personal crisis for the people who experience it. Obviously, loneliness is also a human emotion, just like joy or happiness or sadness. So we shouldn't seek to eradicate it totally. I also see it as a public health crisis. As you said, it leads to strokes, depression, heart attacks, dementia, many other conditions too. But I also see it as a political crisis because our withdrawal from one another leads to educational inequality, discrimination, othering, homelessness. Just about any social ill that you can think of is both a cause and a consequence of the loneliness crisis.
0: So we're going to dig into a lot of what you just talked about throughout this conversation, but I want to talk first about the UK context and what prompted this national loneliness strategy. What were officials seeing in the population that kind of raised a red flag?
3: Well, I think firstly, before officials, it was people working in the community context who were really seeing more and more people, especially older people in the first instance, people in their 70s and 80s who were reporting loneliness or who didn't have the vocabulary to report it in that way, but who were giving signs of loneliness or social isolation. So it was people working in education, in healthcare, in older care. And it wasn't actually until there were concerted campaigns through philanthropy, civil society, that the government really started to pay attention to this. And in particular, I would say there was a UK leader named Joe Cox, who was a real voice for the prominence of loneliness, but also how catastrophic loneliness could be. Tragically, then in 2016, Joe Cox was sadly murdered, which, of course, gave prominence to, paradoxically, ironically, and tragically, to her voice, but also made people in the population pay more attention to the issue of loneliness. And so there was a kind of slow burning snowballing, if that's not to mix a metaphor, towards concerted impact by the UK government, which culminated in 2018.
0: So let's talk about some of the causes here. I think sometimes people think of loneliness as an individual problem, but there are structural factors, social factors that influence it. Could we talk about some of those? What was causing this loneliness crisis in the UK?
3: So in my view, it's social change. You know, more people are living alone than ever before. We have an aging population. We also have a worklessness problem with people under the age of 25, young people finding it difficult to get into jobs or studying. But also there's a participatory crisis as well. People are not participating as much in trade unions or associations or local community organizations. People are not attending faith groups as often as they were 30 or 40 years ago. People are not getting married as often as they were 30 or 40 years ago. So there's a confluence of factors which have led to our societies changing, certainly in the UK, I think in many other countries around the world too.
0: So you helped the UK develop this national strategy to reduce loneliness. How is it supposed to work?
3: Well, the strategy when it was launched in 2018 was supposed to work through three fundamental tenets. The first of which is that it would improve data. So the UK government would collect data on who was lonely, how lonely did they feel at different times in their lives. The second plan was to embed loneliness as a major policy consideration across all government departments. So health, education, work, culture, the treasury. But then thirdly, to build a national conversation and so to reduce the stigma on and around loneliness. They also gave £20 million for community organizations that were already tackling loneliness to do more of that work. So really it was about money, metrics, and then a minister, importantly, I think. So the world's first ever minister for loneliness was appointed in 2018, Tracy Crouch. She was incredibly effective as a voice and a leader, speaking about the importance of this issue and why people should be conscious of it and do more to look after their own sense of belonging, their own sense of connection to the people around them.
0: And did the strategy work?
3: Well, it was working significantly for the first few years. So people were talking more about loneliness, understanding it more, and maybe even starting to participate differently in their local communities, even after a year or two. Of course, then in 2020, the pandemic changed everything.
0: Right.
3: Everybody was locked down across the country. People could only leave their house to go shopping or to exercise for 3 or 4 months. And after that came a significant social and political upheaval with huge inflation, for example, wars in the Ukraine and the Middle East. The UK left the European Union in 2020 as well. We had 4 unsteady prime ministers in 2 years. So there was no stability really at the government level.
0: The loneliness strategy was not the top priority for leaders.
3: The loneliness strategy was not the top priority for political leaders, but loneliness was not a top priority any longer for people in communities, right? They were more concerned about whether they could pay the bills, whether they could heat their homes, whether they could put food on the table. There was a really severe cost of living crisis. And I think in particular, when the Labour government came in 2024, they had obviously a different governing philosophy, a different approach to social issues more broadly, and they folded the loneliness strategy into multiple other strategies. So it no longer had its own plinth and its own strategy behind it. It was folded instead into a men's health strategy, a youth strategy, and a pride and place strategy, all of which mentioned loneliness, but none of which gave it that particular impetus or thrust for government, different departments across government to really try to tackle this issue. So in the last 2 or 3 years, the progress that has been made in the UK over the previous 10 years or so has started to stall, and there's a really clear sense of that in the loneliness field and in communities across the country right now.
0: When it was working, after it was first implemented, what are some of the things that made it work, and what can or should other countries take from that lesson?
3: Yeah, so in my mind, there are two absolutely fundamentals here. The first is political leadership, giving voice to this issue, campaigning on this issue, talking about how loneliness is insidious for people's health, their sense of well-being, their sense of belonging, their sense of connection. You know, this does really relate to democracy and our ability to live with one another in community. So I think that political leadership and vocabulary and storytelling is absolutely fundamental. The other thing I'd say is that collaboration between civil society organizations with government and also with businesses is fundamental. So in the period of progress on loneliness in the UK between 2010 and 2020, civil society organizations were working hand in glove. They were incredibly close to one another. People liked one another. They were using the same vocabulary around this. They weren't talking about social cohesion or social connection. They were talking about loneliness. So that was very clear. And I think that combination of political leadership and political voice alongside civil society and business collaboration are the two factors that can help countries, the UK and other countries around the world, to continue to drive impact on this issue.
0: Several countries have established their own national loneliness plan since the UK's. Does anything stand out to you about how other countries are tackling this as particularly effective or maybe misguided?
3: You know, the most important thing for different countries to do is to tackle loneliness in a way that's culturally appropriate for their own countries and their own communities. And so every strategy should be different. It should be related to the unique circumstances that are occurring in that particular country. I would say that in the US, Dr. Vivek Murthy's storytelling and his voice around the issue of loneliness and his endless energy in campaigning on the issue really kind of made a virtue of tackling the issue.
0: Vivek Murthy, the former Surgeon General of the U.S.
3: Exactly, and he was two-time Surgeon General of the U.S. So, again, you know, there are countries that can do things differently, and that should be done and should be uniquely done to suit each country. But I think the fundamental is having consistent vocabulary, consistent political leadership, and a consistent effort to really recognize that with the arrival of artificial intelligence in the future, with how jobs and communities are continuing to change, it means we have to put loneliness as a core issue at the center of our national storytelling and politics. And I think without that political leadership, we'll continue to stall on making progress on loneliness, and we'll continue to see it as an issue arising in communities.
0: Has any country really moved the needle on loneliness?
3: I don't think so. I don't think any country has been ambitious enough for the scale of the challenge that they're seeking to tackle. I don't think any country has sustained their efforts long enough to really see impact. But they're also, we're all, you know, kind of battling against a world that's raging, whether it's climate change, migration, war, conflict, economies, you know, all of these kind of layering and converging issues are making it very difficult for political leaders to lead. But they're all also reasons why we have to put loneliness at the center of everything that we're doing politically. Because without doing so, I think we'll see, you know, we won't be able to make progress on climate. We won't be able to make progress on cohesive communities. We won't be able to make progress on a fairer economy until and unless we think about loneliness as a facet of those issues.
0: What are the consequences of failing to address the loneliness epidemic?
3: Well, I think, you know, we've talked about the health consequences of loneliness. We've talked about the individual consequences of loneliness. But for me, the thing that always motivated me to work on loneliness was that this is at the fundamental core of how we live. You know, there's a lot of evidence that the more we withdraw from one another, the more we feel separate from one another and isolated from one another, the less we trust in democracy. You know, young people in particular, there's evidence that shows that the lonelier they feel, the less likely they are to want to vote in democratic ways, participate in the democratic process, and the more they're likely to turn to populism and authoritarianism. So I think there's more at stake in this than just individual lives, as absolutely fundamentally important as those are. What we have at stake here is fundamentally the survival of our ability to live and coexist with one another and to live in democratic societies.
0: Alex Smith is a Shorenstein Fellow at the Harvard Kennedy School. He helped develop the UK's 2018 loneliness strategy and spent years working on social isolation issues as the founder and CEO of the CARES Family Organization. Over the coming months, we'll be looking at solutions to the global crisis of loneliness and social isolation. It is called the Loneliness Diagnosis, and you can follow that coverage here and on our YouTube channel. We go now to Japan for a story about sake. Traditionally, the drink is made from rice, water, yeast, and koji, a kind of helpful mold. Turning those simple ingredients into alcohol is part art, part science. Last fall, reporter Hannah Kirshner visited the Terada Hankei Brewery north of Tokyo, where the fermentation process is treated with special reverence.
4: In a large wooden warehouse filled with vats of sake, brewers sing as they work. The head brewer is Masaru Terada. He married into the Terada family and became the 24th generation owner. Terada Honkei makes natural sake. That means they use wild yeast that comes from the air in the brewery. And they even have their own strain of koji. The mold produces enzymes key to sake fermentation. The rice they use comes from nearby fields, and the brewers even grow some of it themselves. This area is surrounded by so many rice paddies. A long time ago, this region was under the sea, Terada says. The rice paddies are flat, but there are small hills dotted here and there, he says. One of those little hills sticks up right behind the brewery, like a tiny mountain. At the top is Kozaki Shrine, a Shinto shrine that has existed for over 1,000 years, according to Terada. The well water that he uses to brew sake comes from under this shrine. Thanks to the shrine, the forest around it is protected. And because of that forest, the water source is still pristine, Terada says. I follow a brewery worker named Kodai Mitsuhashi up the path to the shrine. He explains that the oldest trees here are cherished as gods or spirits. With these big trees, the roots spread down deeper and deeper, Mitsuhashi says. The roots help filter the rainwater that eventually accumulates underneath this hill. Thanks to the trees, delicious water keeps flowing, he says. That well water flows into the brewery, where it's used to steam rice and mix into the fermentation mash. Inside the brewery, I climb a ladder to a high platform above the brewing tanks. Mayumi Nakamura is tending to the fermentation mash, called the Moromi. She leans over one of the tanks, stirring with a long pole. The Moromi inside looks like thin, milky porridge, bubbling gently from fermentation. At first it had a really sweet fragrance, but now it's starting to smell like alcohol, she says. There are notes of rice bran and a distinct tartness. It's becoming sake. Nakamura says her job is to make a good environment for microorganisms to thrive. She thinks of them as invisible collaborators. It's not like we're controlling the microorganisms. More like they're working the way that they want to work. And we're moved by them, Nakamura says. Songs like this used to be a normal part of brewery work in Japan, but now they're rare. The songs have a practical purpose. They keep the brewers synchronized as they each mash a tub of steamed rice. The softened rice will spontaneously ferment into a natural yeast starter for the sake. Working to the same rhythm helps make sure every tub is consistent. But the boss, Masaru Terada, says there's more to it than that. It makes us feel happy, and that happiness might resonate with the microbes as well. It's a form of communication with the yeast, Terada says. Some breweries feel more like laboratories or factories, but Terada sees his differently. They don't wear white lab coats or masks. There aren't even doors, says Terada. The air from outside blows right through. Actually, it's like being in a forest, where there are all kinds of microorganisms and living things, and I think a large ecosystem has formed here, Terada says. The brewers work with forces seen and unseen. Water from beneath the shrine, rice from the surrounding fields, and microorganisms that transform these materials into sake. For the world, I'm Hannah Kirshner, Chiba, Japan.
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6: I'm Kai Rizdahl. 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
1: Marketplace at 4 o'clock and then again at 6:30 this afternoon here on KQED Public Radio. And then tonight at 10 o'clock, Kelly Corrigan Wonders brings you Allie Truitt, who went from Yale swimmer to shark attack survivor to Paralympic silver medalist in just over a year. You'll hear her story tonight at 10.
0: This is The World. I'm Carolyn Beeler. Grab a paddle and come along for a ride with a Peace Corps volunteer in Ecuador who decided to go on a wild whitewater rafting adventure. It broke all the Peace Corps rules, but Teresa Ocacon still thought it sounded like a good idea. Here's the tale she told on GBH's Stories from the Stage.
8: There are a lot of rules in Peace Corps. Don't drink the water, don't eat the lettuce, don't eat raw pigskin, don't take rides in unmarked taxi cabs, and don't fall asleep on public buses. It's all in the name of safety, you know? Peace Corps is just trying to keep us volunteers safe. Now, in the country of Ecuador, it's basically like eternal summer. It's located on the equator, and for some of it, it's cold and mountainous, but for most of the country, it's all day, every day, sunny skies, maybe a little bit of rain. It's my favorite kind of weather. Now, I don't know a whole lot about weather patterns, but maybe because of those weather patterns, the country of Ecuador has rivers that are world famous for their whitewater rapids. People come from all over the world to go rafting there. But us Peace Corps volunteers there, we know that those are the rules. We're not allowed to do it. Now, when you imagine a Peace Corps volunteer, do you imagine a rule follower? I do not. I imagine myself, and I have been a lot of things in this life, but a rule follower has never been one of them. Good at swimming is also a thing that I have never been, and for that reason and that reason alone, I should never go whitewater rafting. I headed out to a volunteer party on an endless summer night in October for Halloween, and during that party, I had a couple of drinks. So maybe because of that, when one of my friends came up to me and asked me if I wanted to go whitewater rafting with them the next day, I threw away all of those aforementioned rules and realities, and I said, yes. The next morning, me and a group of similarly hungover Peace Corps volunteers woke up and made our way down to the river. We started off in this sort of kiddie pool area. There were two Ecuadorian guides there to teach us. They gave us helmets and life vests and paddles for safety, and they got us into this gigantic plastic raft. It was in this kiddie pool area that I learned that the number one rule of whitewater rafting is do not let go of your paddle. If for some reason your body ends up in the water, your paddle is going to help you swim through until you get back into the raft. And once you're in the raft, you're still going to need the paddle to get back to shore. It was also in this kiddie pool area that I learned that whitewater rapids are rated on a scale of 1 to 4. Now, this course that we were going to be taking was filled with rapids that were levels 3 and 4. This makes perfect sense, right? A bunch of hungover Peace Corps volunteers who had 20 minutes of training in a language that we're not fluent in should definitely get into a plastic raft with a couple of guides and just do an advanced course whitewater rafting. Like, what could possibly go wrong here? We get started and we go through the first couple of level threes, and, you know, our breath is kind of beating, but we're all still in the raft with our helmets on and our life vests, still got paddles in hand. We make our way around a bend in the river and come up on our first level 4 rapid. This water was racing. I can hardly describe for you what it feels like to be surrounded by water that is moving that quickly, except to say that it feels like You're giving up all control of your one life over to this river. We started to go through this rapid, and the raft tipped up, and then it came back down. And then it tipped up, and plop, it came back down, and we make our way through the rapid. We head around another bend in the river towards another level 4 rapid, and then it happened. The raft tips up, plop back down. It tips up, plop back down. It tips up, and I realize that it seems like we are completely perpendicular with this raging river underneath us, but then plop, it goes back down. I catch my breath for a moment. It tips all the way up again and over. It tosses all of us out of the raft and into this raging river. I am terrified. My head breaks the surface of the water. I look around, I'm gasping for air, and I realize that the raft has capsized on top of us, so we are underneath it. I hold my breath, go back under the water, push my way up to the surface, and then I realize that I have broken the rule. Because the moment that my body hit that water, the first thing I did was go, bah! And I tossed my paddle off into the air. So now it's just me and my body in this river. With nothing but a helmet and a life vest, I floated through another level 4 rapid because there was no other option. Finally, I made my way towards a rock. And I grabbed onto this rock for dear life. I'm panting, gasping for air, and I watch one of my friends float by, and she finds another rock, and she grabs onto that rock. I take a deep breath, and I start to look around me. I toss my head up to the sky. I realize that it's like there's no ground. My friend, holding on to that neighbor rock, tipped her head up to the sky and screamed, "We're never gonna get out of here." But I stand here before you, so we did eventually get out of there. The guides did not toss their paddles into the water, and so they got back to the raft, got back into it, and paddled it down the river, picked all of us up like an unmarked taxi crab. I got out of that river with not even a scratch, just a stubbed finger, except I did lose a shoe. I was wearing sandals that day because, you know, I know what to do when I'm right water rafting. And they were these strappy sandals that sort of wrapped around the heel, one of my favorite pairs of shoes. I lost one of them in the river that day, and I keep the other one on a shelf in my bedroom. I keep it there as a reminder that as eternal as summertime might feel, summer's always going to keep coming back. But we've only got one life, right? So I drank the water, and I ate the lettuce, and I ate raw pigskin, and I rode in unmarked taxi cabs, and I fell asleep on every single overnight bus ride that I took, because screw the rules, I'm going to live. Thank you.
0: 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I'm Carolyn Beeler. 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
1: 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Let's go to Concord for traffic now. Gretchen Lencour.
2: Highway 4 in the eastbound direction before Willow Pass Road. We have a car and a truck involved in an injury crash. Emergency units are there on scene. Traffic stopped back to Solano Way. And in Pinole, some good news for 80 eastbound before Pinole Valley Road. A stall just cleared from the lanes, but traffic is still heavy from San Pablo Dam Road. Gretchen Lancor for KQED.
1: 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The PBS NewsHour is coming up next. Marketplace coming your way at 4 o'clock. We're looking at some clouds along the coast today. More sunshine inland. Temperatures ranging from the 60s to the low 90s. More of the same expected tomorrow weather-wise. KQED San Francisco, KQEI North Highlands, Sacramento. 3 o'clock.
3: Good evening. I'm Jeff Bennett.
4: And I'm Amna Nawaz. On the NewsHour tonight, a left-wing Democrat wins a primary upset in Florida, but now faces a tough road ahead in the general election.
3: Meta on trial. States accuse the tech giant of deliberately designing addictive features for children and negatively affecting their mental health.
4: And Judy Woodruff joins a Pulitzer Prize-winning journalist on a road trip to examine the parallels between the Gilded Age and today.
5: It's often said that we live in a second Gilded Age. We've erased a lot of the 20th century and just gone back to the late 19th.

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1: A life with impact, in this moment and into the future. 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
0: Nell, Martha, and Mary Minow, in honor of the life and legacy of their parents, Newton and Josephine Baskin Minow, and Julie and Robin Powell, through Fidelity Charitable. 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Thank you.
2: Welcome to the NewsHour. An upset win by a progressive candidate in Florida leads a host of headlines from yesterday's primary elections.
3: Florida State Rep. Angie Nixon, a member of the Democratic Socialists of America, beat moderate Democrat Alex Vindman, even though he had a major spending advantage. Nixon said the race challenges the way the right has sought to define progressives.
4: They look at this movement and they call us extreme. They call us radical. But I think people see through that.
5: Yes, they do. Yeah.
4: I won't let them define me, and I know you will always know where I stand. Yeah. With you, everyday people. Yeah. Everyday hardworking people.
3: In Alaska, another key race, moderate Democrat Mary Peltola is the top vote-getter in the nonpartisan U.S. Senate primary. She and incumbent Senator Dan Sullivan, a Republican, move on to the November ballot. Our Lisa Desjardins is here to talk us through what happened yesterday. Okay, Lisa, so let's start with the surprise of the night, a big progressive win in Florida. Bring us up to speed.
6: That Senate primary victory was a surprise to most, but not to the candidate herself. She is Angie Nixon, a member of the Florida House of Representatives. She's known for pink, including a pink megaphone. She did just join the DSA, Democratic Socialists of America, but she stresses that she has a unique and important coalition of the young, the suburbs, and cities. She easily defeated Alex Vindman. Some viewers may recognize him as the key witness in the first impeachment of President Trump. He outraised Nixon 16-1, but look at where Nixon did well. If you look at the map of the results of Florida, you can see it was really all over the state, not just in cities and urban centers, but in rural parts. And when we talked to the Kimberly Leonard, who writes the Florida playbook for Politico, she said Nixon was a tireless campaigner.
7: He's not a polished politician, and she's someone who's more of a grassroots organizer. I mean, when she walks into a room and gets on stage, people are on their feet, they're clapping, they're jumping. She is just really magnetic, and I think that that was a big difference that ended up carrying her over.
6: A progressive member of Congress who obviously liked to see that win said you can't take too much away from it, but one of that person's takeaways was that maybe there are still doubts about polling overall this election cycle.
3: Yeah. Meantime, Florida's Republicans remapped the state. How did the incumbents do in their new districts last night?
6: The Democratic incumbents who were targeted did well. Let's look at two big names specifically. That's Democrats Debbie Wasserman Schultz and Jared Moskowitz. Each of them prevailed in their primaries in new remapped districts. Wasserman Schultz especially got some attention because she was running in what is now a plurality black district. She ran against four African-American challengers. Some say they split the vote of the black community. Of course, Wasserman Schultz herself is a well-known incumbent. She has a long record in Florida as well. She moves on to November. There was one incumbent in Florida who did lose, and it was a Republican. I'm talking about Representative Corey Mills. He's in the midst of multiple investigations. You see there he fell short. He is alleged there are abuse allegations, assault allegations, also accusations that he profited off his office. He denies all wrongdoing, but now because of that result, he will not be returning to Congress in January. President Trump endorsed Corey Mills, but today he tried to frost that over. He wrote on Truth Social, "I told Congressman Corey Mills of Florida, a friend of mine, to get out of the race, but he wouldn't listen." Trump has now endorsed the person who beat Corey Mills last night.
3: And another person endorsed by the president did win big in Florida. Tell us about the Florida governor's race.
6: That's right. This is a current congressman with also a very large profile. Talking about here, Byron Donald, who now represents Fort Myers on the Gulf Coast. He's been known for his ambition in Congress. Last night, he easily beat all of his competitors to get the Republican nomination in the race to replace Ron DeSantis. He will face Democrat David Jolly. He's a former congressman also. Now, given Florida's recent history, it looks like Donald has the advantage here. But it's also interesting that his win last night was part of an important theme. We have seen in primaries now, we have 7 black nominees for governor, some Democrats, some Republicans, in states from Florida to Wisconsin to Nevada. In all of U.S. history to date, there have only been just 3 black Americans elected to governors in a state. And now we have 7 on the ballot in November.
3: Well, from Florida to Alaska,
6: yeah.
3: What happened there?
6: Let's go all over. It's the other corner of the country. Democrats had a good night in Alaska, but they still have some tough races in November. Let's start with the U.S. Senate. That's where former Alaska Congresswoman Mary Peltola was the lead vote-getter. She's a key hope of Democrats who want to reclaim the Senate. She's challenging the incumbent Republican senator. There he is, Dan Sullivan. Now, we talked about this race because it's a toss-up with a twist. There is a second Dan Sullivan also on the ballot. We spoke with Eric Stone of Alaska Public Media. He said it will be an intense and expensive race.
8: Mary Peltola has a very high statewide profile. She's very well known in the state, and Senator Sullivan does too. This is a typically Republican-leaning state, and that sort of gives him a little bit of built-in advantage. Both are going to have a hard time beating each other as we get towards the general election.
6: As of right now, the other Dan Sullivan will be on the ballot, but he got just a small percentage last night.
3: And in the time that remains, let's talk about South Carolina, because Republicans will pick the candidate to replace the late Senator Lindsey Graham next week. And last night was the first and only debate for his sister, the sitting Senator Darlene Graham, and her primary opponent. It made a lot of headlines. Yeah. Tell us why.
6: It's a big understatement to say that this was a big moment for Darlene Graham. As our viewers may remember, her brother died just 5 weeks ago, and she was appointed to that seat, but to keep it after January, she's got to win this primary. So here was her debate last night. She presented, first of all, a very pro-Trump and pro-military kind of stance, but she did have trouble, and she was very honest about it when she was asked a specific question about whether Taiwan and China are national security threats.
9: I'm just going to be honest here. I'm not on national security. I'm not that informed on national security. So, but I do support the military. My brother was in the Air Force for 33 years. So I will do everything I can to support the military. My dad was in the Army. I'm not a polished politician up here. National security is not my thing, not my area of expertise, but I do support the military.
6: Now, Graham has her brother's political organization behind her and a lot of money. So her opponent, Ralph Norman, who's a sitting congressman, is presenting himself as the outsider. He has self-funded a lot of his campaign. One thing I noticed is both of them were very careful about Iran. Here is what Ralph Norman said. While saying he thinks the president's doing a good job, he did also say this.
10: We've got to end it. I think he's going to have to tell the American people what's it going to take if the Straits of Hormuz are still dominated by a country that's supposed to be decimated. We got to have some understanding on that, because I'm not for endless wars. You win them and you get out.
6: Next Tuesday is a primary, but you know South Carolina, it's a deep red state. Whoever wins the primary is by far the front runner to become the senator.
3: Indeed. Lisa Desjardins, but thanks to you as always.
6: You're welcome.
2: In the day's other headlines, U.S. and Canadian officials are expressing confidence they can reach a final trade deal after President Trump paused tariffs on some Canadian goods.
11: I am very confident in these discussions.
2: Canada's Minister for U.S. Trade joined Trade Representative Jameson Greer for talks in Washington today. The tariffs were supposed to take effect after midnight last night, but just before the deadline, President Trump said on social media he was pausing the 50% tariffs for a 3-day period. Speaking to reporters at the site of a new White House helipad today, Trump implied that the deal is nearly done, calling it, quote, very fair.
12: It's good for everybody, but our farmers are going to be thrilled, our manufacturers are going to be thrilled, And basically, we have no tariffs going into Canada anymore. Canada was charging us tremendous tariffs. We no longer have any tariffs.
2: For his part, Prime Minister Mark Carney congratulated the negotiations and said the two sides are, quote, moving towards an agreement. The Israeli military is opening criminal investigations into two high-profile killings by its troops in Gaza. The deaths of 5-year-old Hind Rajab and her family in 2024, as well as the fatal shooting of 15 Palestinian medical workers the following year, caused international outrage. The cases were among 150 incidents reviewed by the military. In the meantime, local Palestinian officials say at least 10 people were killed in two strikes in Gaza today. Israel says it was targeting Hamas commanders. A relative of one of those killed today called for an end to such attacks.
13: Every day they announce a ceasefire, there is no ceasefire. We are exhausted. Every day is always worse than the day before. Women, elderly, children, they have become scattered body parts. End this misery for us.
2: Following today's strikes, a Hamas official accused the U.S.-backed Board of Peace as providing, as he put it, cover for Israeli attacks. The board was formally established earlier this year to oversee the ceasefire and reconstruction of Gaza and other conflicts. The United Arab Emirates says it's halting all trade with Iran a day after it accused Tehran of launching missiles toward its territory. The action further isolates the Islamic Republic, which is currently suffering under U.S. sanctions and a blockade. Iran denies the attack. In the meantime, Iranian Parliament Speaker Mohammad Bagher Ghalibaf arrived in Iraq today for a 3-day visit, as Iraq seeks special status for its oil exports through the Strait of Hormuz. The country relies on oil for about 90% of its budget, with most exports normally passing through the strait. Ukraine's President Volodymyr Zelensky fired one of his most senior officials today amid a corruption investigation. The dismissal of Irina Mudra as deputy head of the office of the president is just the latest political challenge for Zelensky, though he is not implicated in the probe. It comes a day after Ukraine's recently fired defense minister, Mykhailo Fedorov, called for national elections in a direct challenge to Zelensky. He's the popular architect of Ukraine's long-range drone campaign, targeting Russian energy sites and warehouses. President Vladimir Putin tried to downplay the impact of those strikes today.
14: Of course, such attacks have no critical consequences. They never have and never will. But they certainly cause us harm. That much is obvious. We understand this. We see it. And we know it.
2: Meantime, in the southern Ukrainian region of Kherson, local officials say a Russian drone tore a hole through the roof of this bus, killing at least 4 people. President Zelensky called the attack vicious. Russia has long denied targeting civilians. NASA has released images showing a crater on the moon caused by the crash earlier this month of a SpaceX rocket. This is how the lunar surface looked before impact. Here you can see the 60-foot crater caused when the upper stage of the Falcon 9 rocket plowed into the moon at more than 5,000 miles an hour.
15: And
2: the rocket was originally launched in 2025, and its defunct portion then drifted into space for more than a year. NASA has said the crash posed no danger to humans, but it's raised concerns about other space debris. Also today, NASA said it's dropping plans to try to rescue its aging Swift Space Telescope. Officials had launched a mission to try to boost it into higher orbit, but instead, the observatory will likely burn up on reentry later this year. Pharmaceutical giants Moderna and Merck said today that their experimental cancer treatment showed signs of success in a study with high-risk melanoma patients. The first-of-its-kind treatment involves an mRNA vaccine that's tailored to individual patients and pairs it with a separate immunotherapy drug, Keytruda. The combination was effective in helping prevent the skin cancer from returning or spreading. The treatment still needs regulatory approval, and the companies have only provided broad outlines of their findings. But Moderna stock surged on the news, jumping nearly 177%. Elsewhere on Wall Street today, stocks regained some ground after the Treasury Department moved to ease pressure on the bond market. The Treasury also said today that the federal debt topped $40 trillion for the first time ever. By the close, the Dow Jones Industrial Average was up more than 100 points. The Nasdaq managed a small gain of around 40 points. The S&P 500 also ended slightly higher. Still to come on the NewsHour, President Trump picks a new nominee to head the FDA amid outbreaks of foodborne illnesses and a decline in vaccinations. How the president is shifting long-standing relationships with U.S. allies, including South Korea. And we report from the world's largest gathering of twins.
0: This is the PBS NewsHour from the David M. Rubenstein Studio at WETA in Washington, headquarters of PBS News.
2: Meta is back in court, this time facing allegations that it knowingly designed Instagram and Facebook to keep children and teenagers hooked, even as it learned about the potential harm to their mental health. Attorneys general from California, Colorado, Kentucky, and New Jersey are seeking changes to how Meta operates its platforms and roughly $200 billion in penalties. They're part of a larger group of 29 states that sued the tech giant over child safety and privacy. The other states will go to trial later. The states argue Meta designed its apps to, quote, hook the users, hold them for as long as they can, harvest their data, and hide the truth from the public. A Meta spokesperson called those claims unsubstantiated, saying the company stands by its record of protecting minors on their platforms. For more, we're joined by Bloomberg tech reporter Alexandra Levine, who's been covering this trial. Alexandra, welcome. Thanks for joining us.
15: Thanks for having me.
2: So Meta and other social media companies have faced similar allegations. They've gone to trial before. How is this trial different?
15: Yeah, well, we've been hearing about alleged harms to children through social media for so many years at this point. I think what makes this moment very different is that in the past, a lot of the focus has been on the content posted to the platforms and how that content could be harmful. Right now, the focus is mainly on product design. So how the actual products of Instagram and Facebook have been built to, as the state attorney general has alleged, to keep children hooked and to harm them. Certain design features, and these are deep-seated business practices that are integral to both of the platforms, but I think the difference between the content posted and the product design is a key difference. The other key difference here, of course, is that in addition to seeking monetary penalties, the state AGs would like to see injunctive relief measures, which would actually fundamentally change the way that the platforms operate.
2: So tell us more about those design features. I mean, when the states say that Meta literally designed its products to be addictive for minors, what kind of features are they talking about?
15: We're, of course, talking about the algorithm, but we're also talking about certain features like infinite scroll, which you know, keep people just continuously scrolling. There are certain features that have to do with likes being displayed. There's features that have to do with push notifications that are going off at all hours of the day and the night when children are supposed to be sleeping. There are data collection practices. These are all part of the actual design issues that the state AGs are pointing out with the platforms.
2: Well, as part of their defense in this trial, Meta said in a written statement this. They say, "We're proud of our record in protecting teens on our platforms and the amount of effort we've put into developing protections over the years, even before these cases were ever filed, and continuing to the present day." So, Alexandra, what do we know about those protections? What do they point towards?
15: We know that there's certain default privacy protections for minors, that there are restrictions on accounts for people under the age of 18 that wouldn't exist if you sign up for, you know, a regular adult account on some of these platforms. But one of the things that keeps coming up is that so many people under the age of 18 are signing up for platforms using fake birthdays. And what Meta has said is that age verification is really not a Meta-only problem. This is an industry-wide problem. And therefore, you know, because they have all of these other protections that they say they've worked hard to build, that they should not be penalized for an industry-wide problem that's really more about all platforms struggling to keep people who are underage off of the platforms and protecting them in that way.
2: So we know what the states are arguing here. We've seen what Meta and other social media platforms have argued. What does the research actually show when it comes to the harm that social media can cause for children?
15: It's an interesting question because Meta has repeatedly pointed to research saying that there is no scientific link between mental health harms and social media, mental health harms to teens and social media. But I think on the other side, you have advocates, you've got critics who are pointing to what they say is actually a growing body of evidence showing that being on screens all day and that being hooked via an algorithm is actually very dangerous, especially for a growing and developing mind. So I think it sort of depends who you ask, and there's research on both sides that I think, you know, you keep hearing thrown around in a lot of these debates going back several years.
2: So briefly, before I let you go, Alexandra, what exactly is at stake here for Meta?
15: I think that the potential price tag on this trial has captured a lot of attention. So Meta has come out to say that they could face a penalty as high as $1.4 trillion, which is a remarkable number when you look at the fact that Meta's market value is $1.5 trillion. And then we

0: President Trump has tapped one of his top White House health policy aides, Dr. Heidi Overton, to lead the Food and Drug Administration. Overton has been a strong supporter of the president's health agenda, including efforts to overhaul the childhood vaccine schedule and separate the measles, mumps, and rubella vaccine into individual shots, changes that have drawn sharp criticism from medical experts. She has also advocated tighter restrictions on the abortion drug mifepristone. Her nomination comes at a consequential moment for the FDA as the administration challenges long-standing vaccine policy and the agency confronts broader questions about the safety of the nation's food supply, including foodborne illness outbreaks and recalls. We're joined now by Lauren Gardner, who covers the FDA for Politico. Thanks for being with us.
1: Thanks for having me.
0: So based on your reporting, what stands out about Heidi Overton's background and President Trump's decision to nominate her?
1: Well, she's a doctor, which in the kind of recent history of the past few decades of FDA commissioners, nearly all of them have been medical doctors. She's double board certified in public health and in general preventive medicine. She also hails from Johns Hopkins. She has an advanced degree from there in clinical investigation. So much like her predecessor, Marty McCary, who was commissioner up until a few months ago, but also really notable that she is a top policy aide to the president. You know, she's got a close working relationship with him. She was a fellow at the White House during President Trump's first term. So she is very plugged in on all of the political constituencies that this administration is juggling right now, particularly in the public health world. So, you know, I think it's really notable that she really has that kind of political operator background for an agency that historically has tried to really toe the line and present itself as an independent decision maker.
0: And what more is known about her views on vaccine policy, and where, if anywhere, has she departed from the scientific consensus?
1: Yeah, she was present at the signing ceremony last week for the president's executive order on the childhood vaccine schedule that which you mentioned, you know, advocating for essentially a more slimmed down and spaced out version of the current schedule. This is, you know, not something that we've seen a lot of folks who have been kind of talked about in the FDA sphere really kind of publicly weighing in on. And she definitely spoke a little bit more about that and her vision for working with states on some of these issues last week. And I think a lot of folks who are, you know, close watchers of the agency, whether they be lobbyists and pharma companies or, you know, just public health advocates, are also asking themselves that question and are really curious to hear what more she has to say once she ends up on Capitol Hill, assuming that Senator Bill Cassidy schedules a confirmation hearing for her this fall, to hear what she has to say about some of these broader vaccine questions that have really come to the fore under Secretary Robert F. Kennedy Jr.'s leadership at HHS.
0: And if confirmed, she would take over an FDA that has lost more than 3,000 employees given the administration's cuts. And one area of particular concern is food safety. Looking at data from the FDA and CDC, there have been about 10,500 cases of foodborne illness associated with outbreaks this year. And that is seven times higher than the annual average between 2021 and 2025. What explains that? What explains what we're seeing?
1: That's a great question. You know, and specifically Cyclospora, the one that, you know, we're all really hearing about right now, that does annually kind of peak during summer months, which the administration has said as much. But like you said, this is a much higher number of cases that we're seeing now compared to years past. You know, FDA and USDA, the Department of Agriculture, obviously both play a role to some degree in overseeing the safety of the food supply. But this isn't an area that Dr. Overton is particularly well known for, food safety. I haven't found any record of her talking about this specific issue. But I do think given the sheer number of cases that we're seeing and the fact that it's affected so many states and has really impacted people's you know, eating habits and consumers' purchasing decisions in the last couple of months, I imagine it's going to be a hot topic of conversation as she continues.

0: to move through the confirmation process.
1: Are there functions the FDA is having difficulty carrying out right now because they simply don't have enough people?
0: Yeah, there are some functions within the agency that have had, you know, kind of longstanding issues with either having enough folks or having enough resources really to be able to carry out their functions, you know, whether it be inspections of food and drug facilities or just the, you know, people who are reviewing applications for different medical products that have to be go through agency review to get on shelves of stores in the U.S. There has been a lot of attrition, and you know, this is going to be a major issue for Dr. Overton should she be confirmed as commissioner. And I'm sure this is something senators are going to want to hear a plan from her about in terms of, you know, how do you attract people to an agency that has gone through so much turmoil in the recent past.
1: Lauren Gardner covers the FDA for Politico. Lauren, our thanks to you. We appreciate it.
0: Thank you.

0: President Trump said today he would meet with North Korean leader Kim Jong-un again soon and reiterated how good his relationship is with the dictator. The president also spoke again of his displeasure with joint military exercises the U.S. is conducting with South Korea, which Mr. Trump already ordered scaled back.
1: I didn't like the fact that we're doing these massive military exercises really against North Korea. It was, an exercise against North Korea when I'm friendly with him. And I was not happy when South Korea said, no, they're not interested in helping us with the Hormuz Strait. And yet they get 60% of their oil from the Hormuz Strait. I said, would you like to help us? He said, no, thank you. I said, that's nice.
0: But in North Korea, Kim Jong-un's powerful sister said she was not aware of any communication between Trump and her brother. In a statement, she said the president's call to reduce drills with South Korea was, quote, unworthy of comment, and called the drills themselves provocative. And she described the relationship between her brother and the U.S. president as excellent. Last night, we spoke to a former Navy admiral about President Trump's treatment of historic allies. Today, we get a different view. Rebecca Heinrichs was a foreign policy advisor to a Republican member of Congress. She's now a senior fellow at the Hudson Institute. Welcome back. Thanks for being here.
2: Thank you. Good to be here.
0: Let's just start with what the president said today. At the same time, he's criticizing a U.S. ally in South Korea. He says he's friendly with the leader of their adversary, North Korea. Why do that? What do you take away from those statements?
2: Well, so first of all, if you just listen to the president's clearly frustrated that South Korea is unwilling to help get the Strait of Hormuz open and to counter the Iranians. But of course, the North Koreans have been the ones who have been providing missile capabilities, component parts to the Iranians. Really, they've done that since the 1980s. And these military drills that the president is worried about, they're there to help the United States with South Korea to become better integrated, to make sure that we increase our readiness. And so they're not there to be provocative. They're there to deter North Korea. Mm-hmm. So I think this is just an example of President Trump expressing some frustration on the Iran file, but he really doesn't have this right here. And I suspect that at some point he probably will reverse this and get back to a full-scale military drills, which is what we need.
0: In the meantime, does this hurt a historic alliance, one the U.S. needs in the region?
2: Well, I think we should take it in context. So it certainly doesn't help. But just not even 2 weeks ago, the president signed a new directive that would permit allies to help the United States do things like build ships. I mean, the United States needs to go fast on building certain military capabilities, and we do not yet have the manufacturing here at home to do that. But we do collectively with our allies, and South Korea in particular is better suited to produce American ships. And so even just less than 2 weeks ago, we had this great news that the United States was going to be collaborating more with South Korea. So there's other good things. I mean, the Undersecretary of War for Policy, Elbridge Colby, back in January called South Korea a model ally because of their defense investments. So I think there are political military reasons why I think that the alliance is going to withstand this.
0: There's what the president does, as you point out, and what other members of the administration say. But when it comes to what the president has to say, arguably the most powerful voice in the country, does criticizing that kind of ally, does that create a strategic wedge in the region, an opening for China to exploit those kinds of partnerships?
2: Well, I do think that I think that the president should, it'd be better if he kept his criticisms private and not make them public. I do think that people understand that this is the way the president talks and is frustrated. And so I think that they take that into account when evaluating this. But again, if you look at just the capabilities that are being developed, the closer relationship between the United States and South Korea on whole, even during the Trump administration, I think that it has a really, really net positive, I think, for the alliance.
0: You mentioned his frustration with the Iran file. Just when you take a step back and you look at the frustration the president has expressed with American allies for not joining in the effort, I'm sure you've heard from the allies themselves, they weren't consulted on the war, they didn't support the war. Do you agree with his pressure campaign on those allies?
2: On the allies in particular to help with the opening the Strait of Hormuz? I think that at this point, I do believe that to have a longer lasting Strait of Hormuz that's open to international commerce, that we do need an international coalition. And I think that the allies would benefit from that greatly. I do understand, however, why the allies would be reluctant to do so now. They were not consulted to go into this conflict. And I think that, the president hasn't made it easy because of tariffs, et cetera, leading up to this. And then there's other things like the threats to Greenland. However, it's in the allies' interests. And if you talk to the allies, they'll say they're not unhappy that the IRGC has been significantly degraded. The ballistic missile program in Iran directly threatened the Europeans, and so they have benefited from this operation.
0: There's the pressure campaign, and then there's overt threats, right? We've seen the president come out and threaten to bomb Oman, a Gulf ally for the U.S., who've been mediating negotiations with the Iranians. That was over his frustration over their negotiations with Tehran to manage the reopening of the Strait of Hormuz. But that kind of language, threatening to bomb a U.S. ally, what do you make of that?
2: Yeah, I mean, the president, I think, is using rhetoric that's unhelpful there. We should not threaten to use military force against allies. And I think that that came out of, again, frustration because the president has said that we're not going to permit, we, the United States, is not going to permit any tolling in the strait. And credible reporting indicates that the Omanis may have been getting a little bit soft and perhaps agreeing with the Iranians of some percentage. They wouldn't call it tolling. They would call it fees, something to that effect. And so I think that that is why the president lashed out there, to make sure that there would be no tolling at all in the Strait of Hormuz.
0: If you take a step further back, we have now seen in recent days the president threaten an Asian ally, a Gulf ally, a North American ally, our neighbor to the north, with those 50% tariffs against Canada, which the president now says they are close to a deal. We'll see what happens. There are those who say there are times when the president seems to be tougher on U.S. allies than he does on their adversaries. Do you agree with that?
2: Well, no. I mean, look, again, if we look at what's happened, just capability-wise, just look at the status of these alliances, you can say, it's not the way I would do it. I would not use the kind of rhetoric towards our allies that the president does. But the effect has been that the United States is now receiving something like 30% of exports from our alliances across the alliances, significantly higher than it was even 5 years ago, and taking imports significantly fewer from China. So the United States is growing in our capabilities, our integration, especially militarily across the alliances, which is the only way the United States is going to be able to deter what I see as a Cold War and a growing collaboration between China, Russia, North Korea, and Iran. The United States cannot do this by ourselves. We can only do it collectively with our economies and our militaries, with our alliances. Do I think that the president's rhetoric reflects that? I don't. But I think that the effect of what he has done has been to grow the defense industrial bases and further integrated our military capabilities, and that's a good thing.
0: In the minute or so we have left, I want to put to you what we heard from our guest last night, a retired Rear Admiral, who said that there's a risk to that kind of transactional approach, and that that risk far exceeds any benefit from the kinds of concessions and deals that you just laid out that happen in the short term. Do you share that concern?
2: I think we just don't know. I mean, I understand that side of the argument, and it may be true. I think that we're going to have to see it bear out. But the truth of the matter is, the United States needs our allies. They're not a burden for the United States on net. Again, we need what the South Koreans can provide us in terms of shipbuilding capabilities. And so we need these things. And the allies need the United States. There is no other alternative to the United States for these alliance, for these allies at this point. That's the Europeans, the Gulf states, and it's certainly our Asian allies as well. If you look any direction, you've got the Russians, the Chinese, the North Koreans, and the Iranians. And so, you know, the United States has had crises before with our allies in the past, historically. I think we're going through some bumpy times, but on net, I think it's going to be okay.
0: Rebecca Heinrichs, the Hudson Institute. Thank you so much for being here.
2: Good to be here. Thanks.

0: An historian and a journalist go on a road trip. No, it's not the start of a joke. It's what Judy Woodruff did this summer with Pulitzer Prize-winning historian Beverly Gage. For her latest book, Gage traveled across the country, exploring the people, places, and turning points that have shaped America over its 250-year history. And Judy joined her for part of that journey, starting in Chicago. It's part of her series, Crossroads, America at 250.
1: Elaborate tile work, Edison light bulbs, carved woodwork, gleaming silver.
2: The table is quite something.
3: For you and your 10 best friends to have dinner together. You know, at that time, you would have been served things like turtle soup or angels on horseback. Those were the types of food delicacies.
2: Which is what?
4: What is that?
3: Oysters.
1: These are the trappings of wealth of the Nickerson family who lived here in the late 1800s and helped make Chicago what it is today. Now the Driehaus Museum, director Lisa Key watches over it all and showed historian Beverly Gage and me around.
3: I liken this house and what this room tells you about the family to sort of someone's social media feed today. It's a curated way to present their values and how they think about the world.
1: Gage first toured the Driehaus Museum and almost 300 other sites around the country when she was researching her book, This Land is Your Land, an historical travelogue covering 250 years of America's past. One of her chapters begins in Chicago, a city that became a symbol for the Gilded Age when industrialization created eye-popping fortunes virtually overnight.
5: The big story of the Gilded Age is not only about these new concentrations of wealth, but the concentrations of power that that produced. And one of the big questions of the Gilded Age and the Progressive Era was, could you run a democracy? Could this country survive as a republic when you were going to have these concentrations of wealth and power? That was front and center in almost every set of political debates during the age.
2: It changed everybody's circumstances. Yes, there was this layer of great wealth. That had an effect on all of society, didn't it?
5: Right. In cities like Chicago, you began to have new cultural institutions that were being funded by the wealthiest Americans, often kind of high art, classical music, public libraries, sometimes as monuments to themselves. But another piece of what happened was that you began to have movements saying that this is not the way the world ought to operate. We don't want these concentrations of power. These concentrations of wealth are unjust. And so you began to have huge conflict between a mostly immigrant working class in a place like Chicago and the people that they saw as their bosses.
1: 20 minutes drive south along the shore of Lake Michigan, Gage took us to another relic. Today, it's the Griffin Museum of Science and Industry. But in 1893, it was one of the smaller buildings that made up the World's Fair that drew 27 million visitors from around the world.
5: This was the Palace of Fine Arts, and if you look at it, you can see the scale of ambition, and it was home to all sorts of extraordinary statuary and paintings and art from around the world.
2: And you can see some of that even from the outside of it.
5: That's right. You get a sense of the spirit of the fair, right? This classical statuary, the columns. It was intended to sort of say, hey, look, Chicago, we're like ancient Rome. We're like ancient Athens. We are going to be one of the great cities of the world.
2: Look at us.
5: Exactly.
1: But as Gage told us, along with that greatness came problems that would go on to have lasting impact.
5: People start to look to a place like Chicago and say, that's the future. That's the future of America. But then that's the future of modern civilization. It's going to be places like Chicago, new, energetic, fast-growing industrial cities that are something that's almost entirely new in the world. They're also looking to Chicago to say, wow, the problems that are emerging in Chicago, class conflict, poor housing, pollution, homelessness, employment insecurity, those are going to be the problems that are going to really define modern society.
1: Nowhere was one of those problems, class conflict, on greater display than in Pullman, Chicago, where luxury rail cars by the same name were manufactured.
4: This is one of the executive houses here in Pullman.
1: Roderick Lewis leads tours around the historic neighborhood that was the nation's first planned industrial company town.
5: And is it true as you go in the direction that we're going, the houses begin to get smaller and smaller as you head into workers' territory?
4: Certainly. It's very hierarchical here. So on the 111th Street at the Executive House row there, an executive row, you find the executives. Further down, heading south here, you'll find the workers' houses.
1: Today, you'd never guess Pullman was the site of a landmark workers' strike in 1894 that forced a nationwide railroad boycott and violent labor conflict, all triggered by wage cuts and high company town rents.
4: So the strike went from May 11th pretty much till the middle of July, unsuccessfully because President Grover Cleveland involved the National Guard, nationalized the local guard here, and broke the strike.
2: It was an important moment in labor relations in the United States.
4: It's a huge moment because it proved that the federal government could step in and actually, through its power and authority, end up breaking strikes and things and using that power against the individual worker.
2: Car number 1518, Bell.
6: Yes.
1: We met up with 90-year-old Alfonso Quiros, who was the last Pullman worker to still live in the community. He's worked hard to preserve its legacy, saving papers and artifacts from the dustbin of history.
2: Why have you stayed here?
7: Because I was part of Pullman, part of me. I just love Pullman. I was born in Pullman. I think my last days of my life will probably be in Pullman.
2: So, Beverly, here we are driving through north central Indiana. We've left Chicago. We're on our way to Terre Haute.
8: When we were in Pullman, one of the biggest characters in that conflict was a man named Eugene Debs, who is from Terre Haute, and we're heading south to see his home there. Debs was this sort of ordinary American kid from Indiana. He came up with the idea to build one big railroad union for all the rail workers in the country. He called it the American Railway Union. It is one of the things that helped to make the Pullman strike not just this little local conflict, but a big national conflict. Debs ended up in jail as a result of the Pullman strike, but he was sort of radicalized by that experience, and he went on to become one of the great figures of early 20th century American socialism.
1: The country's hotbed of radicalism in the early 20th century was centered in this two-story frame house, the home of Eugene Debs, the union organizer who later ran for president of the United States five times as a socialist.
9: Hello.
10: Hello, welcome.
1: Yes. Allison Dirk showed us around his museum.
9: So much of what Deb spoke about and wrote about and organized for in his time are struggles that are not said and done today, even just from a life and death safety perspective, or these issues of wars that we might not have a say in declaring, or immigration, or speech, or who our economy is designed to serve and who's benefiting from our labor at the end of the day. I think these are still fundamental questions about our role in this world today, too.
2: So the ideas that Debs fought for, you're saying, are still out there and unresolved today.
9: Absolutely. There is a real appetite in Debs' time and today for big transformative change, radical changes even, to really get to the core of some of the problems that we're looking at.
5: It's often said that we live in a second gilded age. If you look at the statistics on the American labor movement, we look a lot like what the numbers looked like in the Gilded Age. But in the middle of the 20th century, you really had a moment of significant labor power that has been falling away ever since. So in the 21st century, it's almost as if on these issues, we've erased a lot of the 20th century and just gone back to the late 19th.
1: Back in Pullman, now a National Historical Park, trains still roll in and out, while many of the questions about wealth, work, and power remain. For the PBS NewsHour, I'm Judy Woodruff in Chicago and Terre Haute, Indiana.

0: Among the many fairs and festivals this summer, there's only one where seeing double doesn't require a drink. The Twins Days Festival bills itself as the largest annual gathering of twins in the world. While the festival celebrates the unique bond between twins, it's also a hub for scientists, studying what makes them so alike and so different. Dima Zain doubles the fun in Twinsburg, Ohio.
1: 36-year-old Vilma and Sasia Gutierrez love being identical twins.
2: Whatever we're gonna see you guys.
3: My favorite part of being a twin is just knowing that I always have her, and like I can always say it's two against the world.
1: Years ago, they stumbled upon a festival that made them do a double take, the Twins Days Festival in Twinsburg, Ohio.
4: Happy Twins Day!
1: For the last 50 years, twins and multiples from across the globe meet every August to celebrate their twinness.
5: Coming here just kind of reminds you how cool it is to be a twin and special. And
6: you are special.
5: I am special.
7: We're in a twin bubble all weekend, and people aren't asking you silly twin questions.
8: You feel normal because no one's looking like, are you twins?
9: There's just, you know, no other kind of bond than being a twin.
1: A bond that has its struggles.
10: What about our fights?
11: We
10: fight like no other.
6: And the worst part, I look like him.
1: But also major perks.
12: We're in the same grade, so we can just help each other on homework and stuff.
13: She couldn't finish her class. She got pregnant, and so I finished it for her. I got her from a D to a B, and the teacher never caught on.
14: I was supposed to say what my grade was.
1: And even a vocabulary of its own.
15: She's A and I'm B. A is just the twin that was born first, and B is the twin that was born second. It's just twin lingo that you catch on to.
1: The twin bond isn't just a theme of the festival. It's baked into the identity of the city that hosts it, says Executive Director Andy Miller.
16: There's a lot of wonderful fairs and festivals throughout Ohio and the United States. I think one of the things that makes this special is the subject of our event are people, and they just happen to be identical twins.
1: Twinsburg was once called Millsville until it was renamed after a pair of identical twins in the early 19th century.
16: Aaron and Moses Wilcox were landowners, and they donated 6 acres of property, which now is the town square, along with $20 towards the first schoolhouse, in exchange for renaming Millsville to Twinsburg in honor of their twinship.
1: The festival began in 1976, when 36 sets of twins gathered to celebrate the city's twin founders. Today, the festival welcomes around 2,000 sets of twins each year.
16: This year, we decided to have an 80s theme, and it's called Twins Days Totally Tubular with TWO.
7: We're paying homage to the late Tina Turner. Legendary. The Tina Turner twins.
1: Along with a parade and contests, ranking twins on everything from most alike and least alike to youngest and oldest.
17: 90 and one half.
1: Yeah! There's one surprising benefit. Unique opportunities for scientific research.
18: With identical twins, they share the exact same DNA, so we're able to specifically study whether environmental factors or DNA contribute to them developing diseases.
1: Dr. Kelly Scarberry is a dermatologist at University Hospitals, among the many research institutions set up at the festival. At his tent, twins scan a QR code and fill out a survey.
18: Asking about whether they have certain conditions, skin diseases, and determining whether any environmental factors they've come across in their life is contributing to these diseases.
19: If you scan the QR code, fill out the survey, then it's...
16: They can gather enough data in a day and a half up here at the festival that would normally take them about 3 years to gather that information, because it's all contained here and there's a plethora of subjects to test from.
1: Researchers from the FBI to beauty brands have used twin festival participants to study skin aging, burnout, and facial recognition technology.
20: Because I'm able to unlock his iPhone.
21: And I'm able to unlock his iPhone. So they haven't gotten it down pat yet.
1: But for the twins, many of whom return year after year, it's the relationships they form that keep them coming back.
22: Every year we come back, we keep meeting more new friends.
3: This has honestly become like our second family.
7: Yeah.
3: And fortunately, last year I met my husband, so I was able to marry a twin. We have a baby now.
1: While Vilma Gutierrez's baby girl is what twins call a singleton, without a twin of her own, she's still surrounded by double the love. For the PBS NewsHour, I'm Dima Zain.
0: And before we go, we want to invite you to join us tonight for a special live program on our digital and social platforms. Tipping Point, the Colorado River Reimagined, examines how drought, overuse, and climate change are straining this vital water source and what the future could hold for the millions of people across the American West who depend on it.
2: Our science correspondent, Miles O'Brien, is hosting this special program from the banks of the Colorado River, and he's here to tell us more. So, Miles, what can we expect when we tune in tonight?
11: Well, Jeff and Amna, we're going to do a deep dive, but only metaphorically, because if I tried to do it in this river here, I'd get in real trouble. It's only about knee-high right now. It's 100 degrees here in Grand Junction, which is a perfect metaphor for the situation the river faces. 20-plus years of drought fueled by climate change have reduced the flow. The usage on the river continues to go up and up. And meanwhile, the seven states that share this precious resource cannot come to terms on how to share the shrinking pie. We have four of the key commissioners at the negotiating table here to discuss it, debate it. And who knows, maybe we'll come up with some side of kind of accord here today as we discuss it. Don't hold your breath, but we will go deep on the Colorado River if you stay with us after the broadcast.
0: And Miles, you've got a big night ahead. This isn't the only project of yours airing tonight. Tell us about your new series.
11: Well, I'm so glad you asked, Jeff. Resolve to Solve is my new series, 2 years in the making. The first one is tonight. And incidentally, we're going to be talking about the role of beavers on the landscape as a way to help preserve water in the Colorado River Basin. In addition to that, we have a story about how seaweed can be used as a way to reduce the amount of methane burping out of cows. This is a show about solutions. We meet the scientists and we look at the possible solutions. I've been telling everybody that it's Anthony Bourdain meets Sir David Attenborough. So please tune in tonight and see my labor of love after 2 years. I think you'll enjoy it.
0: Well, we certainly look forward to watching. Miles O'Brien, our thanks to you as always.
11: You're most welcome.
0: And you can watch Resolve to Solve beginning tonight on your local PBS station and join us on the NewsHour's digital and social platforms right now for Tipping Point, the Colorado River Reimagined. And that is the NewsHour for tonight. I'm Jeff Bennett.
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0: Marketplace is coming up next on KQED News. Also, we've got Natalia Navarro standing by. Right now, though, it's traffic, and we head to Sunnyvale. Here's Gretchen Lancour.
1: A problem for 237 in the eastbound direction before Lawrence Expressway. Two cars are blocking the second lane from the left after a crash. Traffic is stopped back to 101. And for the San Mateo Hills, we have a problem for 280 southbound before 35. The right lane is blocked here while crews work to recover a vehicle that went down the right shoulder embankment. Traffic is backed up to Black Mountain Road. Gretchen Lancour for KQED.
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2: Live from KQED News, I'm Natalia Navarro. Governor Gavin Newsom says California will fight the Trump administration's push to open national forests up to commercial use. That's after the administration announced this week that it plans to scrap the roadless rule, which blocks road construction in protected forests, including 4 million acres in California. Newsom calls the move reckless.
3: They're taking our inheritance, our collective inheritance, and squandering it in real time. So, yes. We'll do everything we can to use our moral authority and our formal authority, litigate as we must, as we do, and we tend to do so successfully.
2: The U.S. Forest Service said in a statement that roads are necessary to help with wildfire management. Environmentalists say they open the way to logging and mining and to habitat destruction. New regulations approved today by California's Board of Forestry will change the look of millions of homes and help them survive wildfires. KQED's Danielle Fenton has more.
4: The first 5 feet around the home is called Zone Zero. Clearing it of anything that can easily catch fire prevents houses from igniting due to embers. Todd Lando is a battalion chief with the Central Marin Fire Department. He spoke in an online meeting in favor of adopting regulations to require clearing.
5: We need to give California a rule that finally takes effect. Zone Zero puts non-combustible protection exactly where homes ignite.
4: The regulations apply to homes where CAL FIRE is in charge of structure defense and to those in the highest fire danger zone where city and county agencies are in charge of fires. They'll be phased in over the next 5 years. I'm Danielle Venton, KQED News.
2: And I'm Natalia Navarro.
0: 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Well, good afternoon. I'm Beth Huizinga, sitting in for Michelle Hennigan, and we're looking at clear skies tonight and some patchy fog in the morning, and then similar weather to what we've been having today. KQED San Francisco and KQEI North Highland Sacramento. The time now, it's 4 o'clock.
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7: In Los Angeles, I'm Kai Rizdal. It is Wednesday today, the 19th of August. Good as it always is to have you along, everybody. So, true story. We were going to take a day off from the bond market today. Can't go to that well too many times, you know. But then the Treasury Department changed our minds when it decided this morning, you know what? Those yields on the 30-year bond are a little too high for our liking. So we've brought Robin Brooks back again. He's a senior fellow at the Brookings Institution. Hi, Robin.
8: Great to be with you, Kai.
7: Okay, layman's terms, please. What did Treasury do this morning?
8: So a Treasury buyback is basically announcing that you're going to buy literally long-term Treasury bonds back. And remember, Kai, that yields, which is basically the interest rate on bonds, moves inversely with prices. So when you buy something back, the price goes up and the yield goes down. So this is something the Treasury announced because basically the pain threshold for yields going up was crossed.
7: Do you think that Secretary Bessent has solved the underlying problem that you and I discussed yesterday?
8: The problem is fiscal policy, right? We have deficits that in a non-crisis period, we don't have COVID, we don't have the pandemic. We have a deficit of 7% of GDP, give or take. And if you want yields to come down sustainably, then that is what you need to rein in. I would call what we're doing now, this buyback, I would call it financial engineering. It is really shuffling the deck chairs.
7: There will come a time then, one might infer, that the markets are going to, you know, wise up, as it were, and do with yields what they will.
8: Totally, Kai. In fact, markets today are doing very much that. The dollar is tumbling and gold is going through the roof. Gold and precious metals across the board are up 4 or 5%. Bitcoin is up 6%. So remember, Kai, last year, this time, the debasement trade that was all about precious metals got going. We had crazy rallies in precious metals across the board. That's what the market is trading. And it is basically trading debasement and fiscal dysfunction.
7: All right. For the non-financial types among us, debasement trade in 30 seconds, please. What is that?
8: It is basically markets saying, hey, wait a minute, fiscal policy is out of control. The government is unable to get on top of this. It is going to print money to inflate away the value of debt. And so the market buys safe havens, of which precious metals are one expression.
7: I really, really, really don't want to be alarmist here. Because you can see how people would be hearing you and me talking and many others right in the financial press about this. Yesterday you were about a 6 or 7 in terms of how worried you were about this. It's a reminder of, I guess it was Hemingway who said, you know, you go broke slowly and then all at once. I mean, the bond markets have decided in relatively quick order that they're not happy, right? And so calm things down a little bit and tell me that there's hope out there that this is going to get taken care of and not get worse.
8: So I'd say two things. If I were Secretary Bessent and I looked at what happened in the bond market versus what happened in the dollar and what happened in gold, I would be pretty unhappy that this bang for the buck got me the 30-year Treasury yield going only from 5.3 to 5.2. But the dollar is tumbling. This is not a good trade-off.
7: We know Secretary Bessent likes a weak dollar, though, right?
8: Yeah, the thing with the weak dollar is it's tricky, right? You want it to go down, but you don't want it to tumble because that's bad for reserve currency status. And in the end, we need foreigners to invest in the United States. We have a big current account deficit. So you want to tread that line very carefully. Japan is a warning sign that if you fiddle too much with your yields, and we talked about this yesterday, Kai, then your currency can really go into a depreciation spiral. The U.S. doesn't want that.
7: Right. Reasonably quickly, 45 seconds. What do you suppose Chairman Warsh is thinking right now? Because we're moving sort of to the short end of the curve, as we talked about yesterday.
8: I mean, ideally, I would say, in the big scheme of things, we're talking in these buybacks, a couple billion of dollars.
7: Yeah.
8: Versus the outstanding debt in the Treasury markets, which is trillions. So my guess is that Warsh is going to ignore all this and focus on inflation and growth. So I think he'll let this be a sideshow. Should he? I'm not sure he should.
7: Maybe he'll talk about it at Jackson Hole in a couple of weeks. Robin Brooks at the Brookings Institution helping us out with the bond market once again. Robin, thanks a bunch.
8: Thanks for having me back.
7: See ya. Wall Street halfway through this week, traders looked around, decided things aren't all bad. and traded accordingly. We will have the details when we do the numbers.

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